hear me. A message of mercy, a legacy of guidance, a way of life that has shaped generations. He is Prophet Muhammad sallallahu alayhi wa sallam. The Islamic Charity Projects Association, under the patronage of Darul Fatwa, proudly invites you to the annual Mawlid celebration. Join us Sunday, the 6th of September, for an inspiring evening of Quran recitation, multicultural and kids club performances, remembrance and reflection at the Whitlam Leisure Centre, 90A Memorial Avenue, Liverpool. Doors open at 3 p.m. with the program starting at 4 p.m. Visit mawlidconcert.org.au for more information. We remember his birth, honour his message and carry his legacy, because upon his way, we

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1: Good morning, I'm Shannon Kirkwood. Australia will deploy a team of specialist drone operators to help with a search and rescue effort in Nepal. Laura Devoy reports.
2: The federal government says Nepal has requested support for its ongoing search operations more than a week after catastrophic floods hit the country and neighbouring Tibet. Members of Fire and Rescue New South Wales and the Queensland Fire Department will travel to Nepal over the coming days as part of a 15-person disaster assistance response team. They will use advanced drone technology to provide rapid mapping and imaging to support Nepali authorities in the search. 38 Australians remain unaccounted for. Foreign Minister Penny Wong says Australian officials are working closely with Nepal and China to support efforts to establish their whereabouts and provide assistance to their families.
1: The Coalition says its plan to cut the tobacco excise is not a copy of One Nation's. Since the introduction of the excise, the sale of illicit tobacco has increased significantly. One Nation previously announced plans to cut the excise by 75%. Today, opposition leader Angus Taylor will outline a Coalition policy to slash the excise by 80% and legalise vapes. Deputy Leader Jane Hume has told the Nine Network it will disrupt the organised crime which has taken over the market.
3: This is not a slogan, this is not a headline. This is a solution to a policy problem, a failure of this government. In fact, the Coalition would like to push the government to adopt this policy.
1: The federal government says it has no plans to reduce the excise at this stage. The Australian and US defence ministers have met in the US overnight. Richard Marles and Pete Hegseth have agreed to accelerate force posture initiatives at Australian bases, increase cooperation in combined logistics and build greater interoperability through joint exercises. The pair have marked the 75th anniversary of the ANZUS deal between Australia, the US and New Zealand. A multi-million dollar centre of research excellence is being established to help investigate the rising number of bowel cancer cases among young Australians. Known as Artemis, the five-year program involves a 22-member team from six universities, four research institutes and four hospitals. Bowel cancer is the deadliest cancer among Australians aged 25 to 44. The centre's director, Associate Professor Dan Buchanan, says there's limited information on the cause of early-onset bowel cancer.
4: What we currently know is about 20% of early-onset bowel cancers are caused by inherited changes in our DNA. But for the majority, we don't know what the causes are. The leading hypotheses are that our modern lifestyle, our different diet are contributing to this increasing rate of early onset bowel cancer. And we think that this is being mediated by changes in the gut microbiome.
1: A New South Wales woman who died while bushwalking in the state's Southern Highlands will be farewelled today. 18-year-old Lily Hooper was last heard from on the 12th of August when she set out for a hike in the Natai National Park. Her body was found 8 days later. Her mother says it's believed she suffered a fall and died the day she went missing. Kiralee Hooper has described her daughter as headstrong, independent and fearless. And flag-raising ceremonies are being held around the nation today to mark Australian National Flag Day, celebrating the first time the flag was flown on September the 3rd, 1901. Turning to sport now, the NRL will trial a contentious rule change proposal in a match between the Canterbury-Bankstown Bulldogs and the Brisbane Broncos. Both teams are out of finals contention. Tonight's clash will be their final match of the year. The NRL has been looking at a change which would see teams who concede a try choose whether to kick off or receive the ball when play restarts. It was trialled last week in a match between the Broncos and Melbourne Storm. And in tennis, Australian Alex de Minaur is through to the second round of the US Open after a straight sets win this morning.
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1: Hello, I'm Shannon Kirkwood. Australian specialist drone operators are joining the search and rescue efforts in Nepal. 38 Australians remain unaccounted for following the deadly flash floods in Nepal and Tibet last week. The federal government has today announced a further $3 million in aid. Foreign Minister Penny Wong says every effort is being made to ensure the families of missing Australians are supported.
2: We know most of the unaccounted for Australians were last known to be in the Keerong and Sayabrabusi areas. Nepalese search and rescue teams are on the ground in both areas, and we are working directly with the authorities to gather any information that we can. We continue to work around the clock to ascertain as much information as we can and provide it to the families of missing Australians.
1: More than 1,200 people have died and a further 4,000 are missing. Oxfam says a week on from the devastating floods, the scale of destruction is making it difficult to access some of the worst affected areas. The government of Nepal estimates 10,000 households require immediate access to clean water, toilets and hygiene, while thousands more are in need of shelter and food. The US Secretary of War has reiterated to Australia the need for capable allies to contribute to the collective defence. Pete Hegseth has issued the message to Defence Minister Richard Marles when the pair met overnight at the Pentagon to commemorate the 75th anniversary of the ANZUS Treaty. The Trump administration wants Australia to increase its defence spending to 3.5% of GDP. Minister Marles has highlighted the Albanese government's commitment to increasing that spending.
3: An additional $117 billion injected into the 10-year time frame of spending. That's 12 times as much in 4 years as what the coalition did over the 9 years that they were in government. Puts us ahead of most NATO countries.
1: Damage assessments are underway after a fire tore through one of Tasmania's major power stations. Emergency services attended the Tuckatina Power Station in Tasmania's Central Highlands last night. It took several hours to contain the blaze. Premier Jeremy Rockleaf has assured Tasmanians the fire won't impact energy supplies. Pacific leaders are expected to send a strong and united message to China when a formal response is released over the recent missile test in the region. It is the final day of the Pacific Leaders Summit in Palau. China has been critical of Taiwan's attendance, and Beijing's influence is believed to have led to some Pacific leaders not attending the forum. A crested tern has tested positive for bird flu, the first confirmed case at Beau Morris on Tasmania's east coast. The state has recorded 25 cases of the deadly strain. Meantime, Australian Chief Veterinary Officer Dr. Beth Cookson is urging pet owners to protect pets from H5 bird flu. Dr. Cookson says pets can sometimes become sick after close contact with infected wildlife.
4: Keep dogs leashed near wildlife. Keep cats contained and don't let pets sniff, touch or eat sick or dead animals. You should also prevent wild birds from accessing your pet's food and water. If your pet becomes unwell after contact with wildlife, keep them away from other animals and call your vet. Always wash your hands with soap before and after touching birds and animals.
1: To sport now, three Australians have exited the US Open this morning. Kim Birrell, Taylor Preston and James Duckworth all lost their second round matches, while Alex de Minaur progressed to the second round after a straight sets win, and Maya Joint is currently on court against Alina Svitolina.
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We praise Allah, we thank Him, we ask Him for forgiveness, for mercy and for guidance, and to raise the rank of our dearest Prophet and Master and Leader Muhammad sallallahu alayhi wa sallam, and to protect his nation from what he alayhi salatu wa salam feared for it. In many of his hadiths, the Prophet alayhi salatu wa salam talked about the importance of sincerity, and that's to place a sincere intention in one's heart, meaning to intend to do the act of worship, whether it's receiving knowledge, doing dhikr, reciting the Quran, listening to the lesson, doing the prayers, fasting, only wanting the rewards from Allah subhanahu wa ta'ala. This which would be in our hearts, to intend to learn, wanting the rewards from Allah. May Allah give us sincerity, all of us, in our intentions and in our deeds. In this book of the Mukhtasar Shu'ab al-Iman of al-Imam al-Qazwini, who abridged the book of Shu'ab al-Iman of al-Imam al-Bayhaqi, we have a set of attributes, of qualities, of values, of practices. About 70 odd of these qualities, these characteristics, that he has plucked from the prophetic sayings of the Prophet alayhi salatu wasalam. And if one practices these qualities, And then they become his own behavior through an attitudinal change, whereby the person decides actively to become someone with this quality, like as-sabru ala al-masa'ib. A lot of people don't have patience for calamities. They teach themselves and they acquire. Why? Because they want to follow in the footsteps of the best man to ever walk the earth, alayhi salatu wasalam, the Prophet. And as you all know, for instance, the Prophet said, أَشَدُّ النَّاسِ بَلَاءً الْأَنْبِيَاءَ ثُمَّ الْأَمْثَلُ فَالْأَمْثَلُ. So the Prophets are the most to be hit with calamities. How did they deal with that? With sabr. Okay, so we know the value of sabr, and you decide for yourself that you're gonna have sabr. Sabr for all the calamities that hit you. Sabr for all the pains that you endure. But this is poetic almost. What is expected from us? What is expected from us is as-sabru ala ada'i ma awjab Allah, meaning to be patient. When we want to talk academic Islamic knowledge, we go back to what the scholars of Islam said. They said, when you talk about sabr, define it well, term it well. As-sabru ala ada'i ma awjab Allah, meaning I have to have this quality of patience. To do what? To perform the obligations. It is called now, people would be divided into those who don't want to do wudu and get out of their coziness and probably sleep the night because they lost their wudu and they can't get themselves to do that. And they think, Allahu Ghafurur Rahim. Or those who will actually say, it doesn't matter what the temperature is or what the water is, I'm going to get up. See, now this requires what? Sabr. Where's the sabr?
How is that sabr deployed? Can you make me see it? Your nafs wants to sit down on the couch and remain cozy. Right? To get up and tukhalifa hawaka wa tukhalifa nafsaka, to go against your natural innate inclination, requires sabr. I'm going to leave my coziness. I'm going to leave my warmth. I'm going to now uncover my skin by lifting the shirt up. I'm going to have to hear the water. I'm going to have to spend time. I'm going to have to wait to go through the order. It requires sabr. Where is the sabr? In performing what you are doing, you are putting sabr by stopping what you were doing. It requires the sabr. As-sabru ala adai ma awjab Allah. And as-sabru ala ijtinabi ma harramahu Allah. Meaning there are also sins, okay, that your nafs wants to become engaged in. And what do? You apply sabr, meaning my shahwa, my inclination, I'm tempted. I want it, my nafs is craving it, it wants it, it wants to do this sin. I want to talk about this person. I know it's haram, but I want to talk, right? I want to tell this to make everyone laugh. It's a joke, I know it's a lie, but it's haram. I have to have sabr to stop my tongue from, you know, saying the lie and making others laugh. So it requires as well sabr. Also, you need sabr for the calamities that hit you. What does that mean? You'll be sitting, everything is good, you get your blood report, and they tell you you have some sort of abnormality. Your cancer markers are high. You want sabr from now till you go see the specialist. You can't yell and scream and kick and cry. And you need to say, Alhamdulillahi Rabbil Alameen. Inna lillahi wa inna ilayhi raji'un. وَلَا نَقُولُ إِلَّا مَا يُرْضِي رَبَّنَا. So you have to find the sabr to go through the calamities. You'll be sitting at home and they tell you, ah, your son, he's driving the car, he's got the L's with his brother, they had an accident in hospital. Ya Allah, you need sabr. What does it mean, sabr? Yani not to engage in sin in the face of calamity and hardship. So that's how we define sabr. It's not just, Islam is not just about being poetic. There's a lot of poetry in Islam, and it is, in its structure, in its definition, in its framework, poetic and artistic as it stands. But it's good to know these structures and these bases. Tonight, we are discussing trait number 69. So we've covered about 68 traits from the book of Mukhtasar Shu'ab al-Iman. And this particular one is, subhanAllah, the opposite of this trait is something that a lot of people do these days, which is haram. And we're going to talk about this great quality that a lot of people have missed, and we need to bring back our youth, our people, our loved ones, if they miss on this quality, to come back and actually adopt and acquire this quality, like we spoke about sabr. What is this quality? قال المؤلف رحمه الله التاسع والستون الستر على أصحاب القروف أي الذنوب. شو يعني الستر على أصحاب القروف أي الذنوب؟ الستر it means to veil and cover, protect and shade the people of sin. شو يعني to do that? Meaning, if you know someone has committed a sin, you don't go out there wal'iyadu billah and you take him person to person and tell him about his sin just because you have gotten him. I've got you. I know of your sin and I'm gonna go and tell the whole world. Nowadays, we see people wal'iyadu billah competing. They actually made it a mission of theirs to go and watch you on Facebook, watch your status on WhatsApp, check if any of your past messages you've said something, and build a file in their heads about you, because they are all about tactics, war tactics, social war tactics. How can I get you? How can you get me? What did you see me do? What did you think you saw me do? How can you keep it in mind? How can you build
a story on top of it to destroy me, and I you. And that's haram. That is haram. The Muslims are not to be like that. And there are many questions that come to mind. What about if it's a sin that the person continues to do versus someone with a sin that a person has repented from? And am I talking about him for a good reason, or am I talking about him for a bad cause, for a bad reason of mine? All these questions will be answered, but this is the way we look at these things. So again, it's not just about, no, if you know someone with a sin, never talk. That's it, khalas, go. No, we're not saying that. Our religion is beautifully organized, framework, structured, and there are a lot of processes and procedures. We have SOPs, standard operating procedures, on every matter if you want. And they have to be followed. But how do we follow them if we don't learn? You ask a lot of Muslims, they will tell you, yep, ghiba is haram. Tell them, what is ghiba? Well, he can't give you even the definition. الغيبة ذكرك أخاك المسلم بما فيه بما يكره. شيعني, what is this definition? And we learn them when we're young, because you learn academically shara. You don't learn it by opening the internet or opening books or buying a big library. That doesn't make you a alim. You learn via an authentic transmission chain and the connection. Yani I've learned from my sheikh, who learned from his sheikh, and I have my ijaza in this book. I'm not teaching you without my ijaza. And he took it, and I have his sanad to his sheikh all the way to Al-Imam Al-Qazwini, the author of the book. That's how we learn shara, right? And we write, and we take the mas'ala, and we explain it, and we, if we don't know it, we stop, and then we get the answer from someone who got the answer, who learned it, you know, via a connected chain of transmission of the knowledge. This is what we call as-sanad. As-sanad, and as-sanadu min ad-deen. As-sanad, the chain of transmission, is from ad-deen. It's part of our religion. And it's only in this ummah. In the previous ummah, the previous nations, like the nation of Prophet Isa alayhi salatu wasalam, or Moses, they didn't have this chain. But the Prophet alayhi salatu wasalam was not a man sent to a community. He is a man sent to all of humanity as Allah's last warning to humanity, and he brought the whole humanity under the one banner of Islam, which was the religion that the previous prophets and messengers promoted, because there's only one religion, which is the religion of Islam. Anyhow, we go back to the issue of the ghiba. Allah subhanahu wa ta'ala said in the Quran, إِنَّ الَّذِينَ يُحِبُّونَ أَن تَشِيعَ الْفَاحِشَةُ فِي الَّذِينَ آمَنُوا لَهُمْ عَذَابٌ أَلِيمٌ فِي الدُّنْيَا وَالْآخِرَةِ وَاللَّهُ يَعْلَمُ وَأَنْتُمْ لَا تَعْلَمُونَ. What's the meaning of this ayah, and how does it relate to this? إِنَّ الَّذِينَ يُحِبُّونَ أَن تَشِيعَ الْفَاحِشَةِ. The scholars of Islam, like many of those who have given the exegesis of the Quran, meaning the translation of the meanings of the ayat of the Quran, because as you know, in Islam, we are not allowed, it's haram to translate the Quran. We can translate the meaning of the ayat of the Quran. Okay, the scholars of Islam said, haram la yajuz. Somebody to sit down and say, myself and brother Fakhri here, my brother, we are very good in English, let's translate the Quran. I can't do that, it's haram. Take the ayah and say word, no. You get the ayah, you get the meaning of the ayah, you translate the meaning of the ayah. Okay, that's sharan, the judgment. So, this ayah means, the exegesis of this ayah is what? إِنَّ الَّذِينَ يُحِبُّونَ أَن تَشِيعَ الْفَاحِشَةِ فِي الَّذِينَ آمَنُوا. شيعني, those who like the bad words to spread في الَّذِينَ آمَنُوا are promoters, advocates of, let's talk badly about everyone. Say this one is a zani, this one is a drinker of khamr, and we don't have dalil. If you talk about a Muslim and you speak badly, he is a liar, he doesn't raise his kids well, his house is not clean, he is an arrogant Mr. Know-it-all, he is someone who acts without decency, he doesn't know how to raise his kids. People want to spread bad talk, and they teach it to their children, wal-iyadu billah. Instead of teaching the children man samata najah, and teach your child to say, hey son, hey daughter, the least
you talk and the less, the safer and the safest you will be. And the more you should

But you don't listen to the music in the background that is rapping, and they are saying all the things that you should be. Someone who hurts, who swears, who talks badly about people, who has to have, you know, an open mouth, shouting loudly all the stuff, and swear as much as you can. This is al-fahisha. This is kalam su. This is the bad talk and the bad words. Okay? Allah Ta'ala says in the Quran, those who love this, meaning those who promote this, those who are in line with this, and do it and teach it and promote it and are okay with it, let them know, لَهُمْ عَذَابٌ أَلِيمٌ فِي الدُّنْيَا وَالْآخِرَةِ. They will be having, and it is decreed upon them, عَذَابٌ أَلِيمٌ. And the scholar said, like Haddul Qadif, لَهُ عَذَابٌ أَلِيمٌ فِي الدُّنْيَا. And also, because he will be known amongst the good Muslims that he is a bad person, and this will harm him and hurt him, and it will be like a punishment for him. وَفِي الْآخِرَةِ. And also in Al-Akhirah, he will not be saved. If he is someone who always does this sin and keeps talking badly about Muslim. المسلم حرمته عند الله أشد من الكعبة. يعني the sacredness of the Muslim as a person, any Muslim, is greater than Al-Kaaba. So don't underestimate a Muslim and say, oh, you know, he's this, he's that. No, be careful. Each one of those Muslims it's very dangerous, any Muslim around you, to speak badly about anything about them. Be extremely sensitive around Muslims around you, because they have a sacred value. Don't talk badly about your brothers and your sisters. And if you see that doors are shut in your face, ways are lost when you seek them, opportunities disappear in your presence, maybe you have the sin of ghiba. Maybe it's the omen of your sin of ghiba, talking about the Muslims around you. Be extremely sensitive. He's a Muslim, whoa, he's sacred. He has value greater than the Kaaba in his sacredness. So don't think Muslims are just anyone. And don't think you and your people and your close circle are the Muslims. La. The world is full of Muslims. You may pray behind someone and you think, well, I know more. I'm older. I'm an Arab. He's not. I know the surah. He doesn't. I come from this. Don't do that mistake. Don't make that mistake. Don't follow that way of thinking. A person that you may not think of as anything may be 100,000 grades higher than you on the day of judgment. Be careful. Ittaqillah. And don't look down on Muslims. Ya Latif. It doesn't matter where they are, who they are, what they know. Okay, they could be better than you. Be careful. And we have these class issues. We are inbuilt as communities, walayadu billah, to have these class issues. And even in the one community, they have subclass issues. And you look at some people, and they all come from one place. Even amongst them, they have subclass issues. Okay, it comes to, no. We as a community are better than you as community. But within that community, we from this family are better than this family in the same community. And it goes on and on. This is not good. You should be a modest Muslim. When you see your Muslim brothers, be very, and sisters, very sensitive. Do not look down on them. Look up to them. Small, young, bigger, taller. In the moment, you seem to have a better skill than him. In the moment, about something, it doesn't. Don't fall in the trap of thinking, because I have a better skill than him in this area, it means maybe I'm better than him. Do not make that mistake. Allah Rabbi A'lam. Allah knows. We ask Allah to forgive our sins and that's it. And we stop and we become very disciplined when it comes to this issue. So, قَالَتِ السُّوءِ. The speakers of sedition and bad words and want to spread the evil language, where you attack everyone and everybody and you attribute bad qualities to everyone, to your neighbors, to your friends, to your kids, to your cousins, and they play a heavy game, 2-on-3.

0: I'm with Mr. Abdul Hafid, we speak, you know, of Mr. Baig. Then Mr. Baig and I are together, then we speak bad about Abdul Hafid. Then Abdul Hafid and Mr. Baig are together, they speak badly about me. That's 2 on 3, and I call it. You know, and that's another bad thing that we have in the community. 2 over the 3rd. It doesn't matter how they switch, then the people have many faces. Right? So I'm with him speaking badly about him. Then I sit with him, suddenly, you know, he's the bad one, and I'm speaking with him, he's the good one, and I turned it before. And then they do the same, and we do the same, and they do the same, and they do the same. وَلَيَّذُ بِاللَّهِ Now, we're not like that, gentlemen. I'm just giving an example. Alhamdulillah Rabbil Alameen. But there are those who are spreaders of sedition and evil. هذا حرام. It is sinful to be like that. We shouldn't be like that. وَلِحَدِيثِ سَالِمِ بْنِ عَبْدِ اللَّهِ بْنِ عُمَرَ رَضِيَ اللَّهُ عَنْهُمَا So now we're giving also the hadith about this. And this hadith is in the Sahihain, Sahih al-Bukhari wa Sahih al-Imam Muslim. An abihi. Yani an min? Yani an Sayyidina Umar. Salim ibn Abdullah ibn Umar, radiyallahu anhuma fi al-Sahihain, an abihi. Qal al-Muslim wa akhu al-Muslim. A Muslim is the brother of a Muslim. Mal, the Lebanese Muslim is the brother of the Lebanese Muslim. No, there's a much higher general notion. They didn't say the Arab Muslim. No, there's a higher general notion. Just the Muslim, Akhul Muslim. It doesn't matter. So we went above race, above language, above ethnicity. But that's for the knowing, for the kind-hearted Muslim. Really, you should land as a Muslim anyway, where there are Muslims, and feel they're exactly like you and you're exactly like them. That's how it should be. But there are many sicknesses of the heart and diseases that have done so much wrong and bad and damage to this notion. We need to bring it back. Al-Muslim akhul Muslim la yadhlimuhu wa la yuslimuhu wa man kana fi hajati akhihi kana Allahu fi hajatihi. Meaning the Muslim is the brother of a Muslim. He is always in support and he does not treat him unjustly and he does not let him be in dire need, he assists him. And من فرج عن مؤمن كربة من كرب الدنيا فرج الله عنه كربة من كرب الآخرة. And the person that relieves his brother, comes to the aid and the assistance of his brother in this dunya, Allah Ta'ala will aid him, okay, when he's enduring some hardship in the akhirah. Yani he will be relieved in the akhirah. But this is the next part of this hadith is what we want, which connects to our topic about satr al-awrat. وَمَنْ سَتَرَ مُسْلِمًا سَتَرَهُ اللَّهُ يَوْمَ الْقِيَامَةِ Meaning, if you know of a Muslim who had committed something and he repented to Allah, don't be one of those speakers of evil and uncover what Allah veiled. This is a warning. The Prophet ﷺ warned the person who unveils what Allah Ta'ala veiled. Yani someone committed a sin. He used to be a drinker of alcohol. One of us knows about him, but also knows that this person repented to Allah. And now he's a very pious man. And suddenly, this person who knows about him, I'm giving you an example that fits exactly the rule in Islam. I hear, and I know about him, I'm going to make it me, I know about him. So I hear that he wants to go to Brother Samir and go in business with him. Our Brother Samir, alhamdulillah, we can see him amongst us, and he is, mashallah, apparently following the straight line. Tayyib, alhamdulillah. But this guy who wants to go in partnership with him, who is now pious, previously drank alcohol. So I think I'm being smart, and that's haram. And I'm gonna go, and I'm gonna say, Samir, look, I know he wants to go in business with you, but 7 years ago, this guy used to drink alcohol. He was an alcoholic. I wouldn't advise you. هذه ما اسمها نصيحة. هذه اسمها فضيحة. This is not an advice in Islam. This is haram in Islam. Why? Because that person repented to Allah subhanahu wa ta'ala. He doesn't drink anymore. And we think, some of us in our communities, think, no, no, that's the right thing to do. 7 years ago, he used to drink. How can I not tell Samir? What if he goes back to drinking? Ittaqillah ta'ala. What do you know? He repented to Allah, and the guy is not drinking anymore, and he's over this problem, and you go and uncover what Allah ta'ala veiled? Haram. You cannot do that. And that's a judgment in Islam that a lot of people don't pay attention to. Sayyiduna Umar radiallahu anhu, a man came to him and said to him, I have a daughter, and we were in Al-Jahiliyyah. And when this daughter was born, this daughter of mine was born, we were doing wa'd al-banat. We would take them alive and do what? وَإِذَا الْمَوْءُوتَةُ سُوِلَتْ بِأَيِّ ذَنْبٍ قُتِلَتْ. What they would do? What would they do? They would bury them alive. A lot of them in the Arabs of the Jahili period before the Prophet was sent to them, sallallahu alayhi wa sallam. And they were idol worshippers. A lot of them. So he said to him, Naam, Sayyidun Umar was listening to him. He said, so I had this girl, and I did what we used to do in Al-Jahiliyyah, and I buried her alive. But then I took her out. He couldn't. He said, and she grew up. He said, and then Islam came to us and we became Muslim. And then he said, my daughter committed fornication. Charmed it. She did the act of fornication. And after she did the act, tabat ilallah. She repented to Allah subhanahu wa ta'ala. And then a man came. He wanted to ask for her hand in marriage. So I told him, listen, I need to tell you one thing first. My daughter, and he told him the story. He was so angry. He was fuming. He said to him, لَإِنْ عَلِمْتُ أَنَّكَ تُخْبِرُ يعني أَنَّكَ that you're gonna tell what happened to your daughter, because he said to him, she repented. Yeah? And what does the father do? Ali thinks he doesn't wanna do ghash, shani ghash, to con the people and not come and be open and straight and clear and transparent. But you are unveiling what Allah covered. The girl repented to Allah. He said to him, if I know that you are talking about this to anyone in the future, لَأُنزِلَنَّ بِكَ نَكَالًا يَتَحَدَّثُ بِهِ أَهْلُ الْأَمْصَارِ. I will punish you in such a way that the whole people of the caliphate will talk about your punishment. It will be so bad that everyone will talk about your punishment if I hear you talk to anyone about this ever again. To the father, yani Sayyiduna Umar was more fatherly to the girl, because what did the girl do? She repented. So the first mas'ala is that if somebody committed a sin and they repented, we are not allowed to go and talk to people everywhere. We are not. You cannot do that. We don't bring it up. But if they are currently doing a sin, now currently, and they are continuing to do the sin, can you talk about them? للفكاهة no. تفكها no. للتحذير yes.
1: شيعني.
0: Meaning, if you want to talk about them simply because you think you've got them, and I can make you look bad in the eyes of the people, and I've got something on you, and I hate you. Right? So what I'm gonna do, I caught you now and you're still doing the sin, I just wanna say it so to make your reputation even worse. You can't do that. What about if I'm saying it because I want to warn people of him so that maybe by me telling the people, he will shy away and stop the sin, and with the intent of helping him. And then you know that he will stop, then it's not haram. And the ghiba, a lot of people, when we tell them about ghiba, don't mention something about your brother that you know he hates, something that is in him, like he used to do this but he repented, right? The scholar said, except in six placements, تظلم واستعن استفتي حذر عرف واذكرا فسق المجاهر. They are written in a line of poetry in Arabic. تظلم واستعن استفتي حذر. شو يعني تظلم واستعن استفتي حذر؟ تظلم يعني I know something about this person, right? And he owes me something. For me to get my right, I will have to tell him something about that man that he doesn't like about himself. Then I can, because I went to the qadi, to the judge, and I have to say the story, and in mentioning the story, I might bring up something he doesn't like about himself, like that he used to drink alcohol, for instance. He repented, and I'm not saying it to speak badly about him, but in the course of the story to the judge, I have to mention it for him to give us the judgment about something now. That's called tadallam. Wasta'in. Wasta'in. Istafti hadhir. Shani wasta'in. Wasta'in. The person I need, my brother with me, to help him, this other person, to get him out of a problem. By me bringing my brother, I'm uncovering him. But I can't do it on my own. So now I have a basis as to why I let my brother know what the problem is with the other person. Otherwise, I wouldn't tell him. But I can't do it on my own. I need him with me. So now that's case number two. تظلم واستعن استفتي حذر. I'm seeking fatwa. So I need to mention the story. And in mentioning the story, I mention the person. And something about him he doesn't want me to mention. حذر. حذر is very important. حذر is to warn. Like someone who teaches religion wrong. Teaches the people that Allah is a big body, sits on the throne, that Allah is a physical entity, says that the Prophet sallallahu alayhi wa sallam لا ينفع بعد موته, does not benefit us after his death, or that وَلَيَاذُ بِاللَّهِ, you know, they say القدر, Allah ta'ala شَاءَ الْخَيْرِ وَلَمْ يَشَاءَ الشَّرِ, he willed the good and not the bad, and they're teaching religion. No, you can go and talk to people about him, because what are you doing? You're warning them. The Prophet, the people who were not delivering the goods as they're supposed to in the suq, حَذَّرَ مِنْهُمْ, he warned against them. How about those who give people poison in the aqidah and the religion? It's more worthy of warning from them. So that's called حَذِّر. وَعَرِّفْ, شَأْنِ عَرِّفْ, يعني to define the person. To define the person, I can't define him. For instance, we'll give an example that is easy to understand. Someone walks with a limb. He doesn't like the fact he walks with a limb. And I told you, go and talk to Mahmoud. And you say, who is Mahmoud? I say, the guy with the limb. I say, ah, I wasn't mentioning him, okay, only so that you can know who I'm talking about. Right? Or someone doesn't like the fact that he is short. And you say, which Muhammad? I say, the short one. Okay, I'm not making fun of him or mocking him. I'm saying the short one because I wanted to know who it is. وَذْكُرَ فِسْقَ الْمُجَاهِرِ. The sixth one, وَذْكُرَ فِسْقَ الْمُجَاهِرِ, meaning the person who wants to do sin and openly and spread his sin, yes, you can mention him so that maybe by you mentioning him like he is open about his sin, you are open about that he does it. Maybe you doing this counter charge campaign against him, like he's campaigning for his sin, you are campaigning against him and the sin, he may stop from the sin. That's also allowed in Islam. So the lesson was about not becoming people who speak about others and spreading ghibah and namima and all the bad words, not to unveil what Allah Ta'ala veiled, and the cases when the ghibah is permitted in Islam. And Allah Subhanahu wa Ta'ala knows best. وآخر دعوانا الحمد لله رب العالمين وصلى الله وسلم على سيدنا محمد وعلى آله وأصحابه الطيبين الطاهرين.

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2: National Radio News.
3: Hello, I'm Shannon Kirkwood. Australian specialist drone operators are joining the search and rescue efforts in Nepal. 38 Australians remain unaccounted for following the deadly flash floods in Nepal and Tibet last week. The federal government has today announced a further $3 million in aid. Foreign Minister Penny Wong says every effort is being made to ensure the families of missing Australians are supported.
4: We know most of the unaccounted for Australians were last known to be in the Keerong and Sayabrabusi areas. Nepalese search and rescue teams are on the ground in both areas, and we are working directly with the authorities to gather any information that we can. We continue to work around the clock to ascertain as much information as we can and provide it to the families of missing Australians.
3: More than 1,200 people have died and a further 4,000 are missing. Oxfam says a week on from the devastating floods, the scale of destruction is making it difficult to access some of the worst affected areas. The government of Nepal estimates 10,000 households require immediate access to clean water, toilets and hygiene, while thousands more are in need of shelter and food. The US Secretary of War has reiterated to Australia the need for capable allies to contribute to the collective defence. Pete Hegseth has issued the message to Defence Minister Richard Marles when the pair met overnight at the Pentagon to commemorate the 75th anniversary of the ANZUS Treaty. The Trump administration wants Australia to increase its defence spending to 3.5% of GDP. Minister Marles has highlighted the Albanese government's commitment to increasing that spending.
5: An additional $117 billion injected into the 10-year time frame of spending. That's 12 times as much in 4 years as what the coalition did over the 9 years that they were in government. Puts us ahead of most NATO countries.
3: Damage assessments are underway after a fire tore through one of Tasmania's major power stations. Emergency services attended the Tukatina Power Station in Tasmania's Central Highlands last night. It took several hours to contain the blaze. Premier Jeremy Rockliffe has assured Tasmanians the fire won't impact energy supplies. Pacific leaders are expected to send a strong and united message to China when a formal response is released over the recent missile test in the region. It is the final day of the Pacific Leaders Summit in Palau. China has been critical of Taiwan's attendance, and Beijing's influence is believed to have led to some Pacific leaders not attending the forum. A crested tern has tested positive for bird flu, the first confirmed case at Beaumaris on Tasmania's east coast. The state has recorded 25 cases of the deadly strain. Meantime, Australian Chief Veterinary Officer Dr. Beth Cookson is urging pet owners to protect pets from H5 bird flu. Dr. Cookson says pets can sometimes become sick after close contact with infected wildlife.
6: Keep dogs leashed near wildlife. Keep cats contained and don't let pets sniff, touch or eat sick or dead animals. You should also prevent wild birds from accessing your pet's food and water. If your pet becomes unwell after contact with wildlife, keep them away from other animals and call your vet. Always wash your hands with soap before and after touching birds and animals.
3: To sport now, three Australians have exited the US Open this morning. Kim Birrell, Taylor Preston and James Duckworth all lost their second round matches, while Alex de Minaur progressed to the second round after a straight sets win, and Maya Joint is currently on court against Alina Svitolina.
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A message of mercy, a legacy of guidance, a way of life that has shaped generations. He is Prophet Muhammad sallallahu alayhi wa sallam. The Islamic Charity Projects Association, under the patronage of Darul Fatwa, proudly invites you to the annual Mawlid celebration. Join us Sunday, the 6th of September, for an inspiring evening of Quran recitation, multicultural and kids club performances, remembrance and reflection at the Whitlam Leisure Centre, 90A Memorial Avenue, Liverpool. 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We remember his birth, honor his message, and carry his legacy, because upon his way, we live.

Welcome to the program, dear listeners. Praise be to Allah, the Lord of the worlds, and may Allah raise the rank of our dearest Prophet and Master Muhammad sallallahu alayhi wa sallam, and protect his nation from that which he feared for it.

Thereafter, dear listeners, Allah Ta'ala said in the Quran al-Kareem, قال الله تعالى يا أيها الذين آمنوا اتقوا الله ولتنظر نفس ما قدمت لغد. This ayah means, O you who believe, obey Allah and reflect upon the deeds you have prepared for the hereafter. Allah the Exalted commands us in this ayah to be obedient to Him. And Prophet Muhammad, may Allah raise his rank, taught us to follow the right path, which avoids conflict. Some scholars have also said, do not respond to vile acts with vile acts.

Prophet Muhammad sallallahu alayhi wasallam is attributed with the best of manners. He accepted and abided by all that the Honorable Quran obligates one to accept and abide by. Prophet Muhammad was sent as a mercy to this nation. He displayed nothing less than courage and bravery upon confronting those misguided of his nation. Prophet Muhammad never refused to give up anything worldly, so long as it was deemed permissible in accordance with the rules of Islam. Prophet Muhammad only ever spoke the truth and embodied trustworthiness in all its form. Allah granted our dearest Prophet and Master the pinnacle rank in good manners. His silence was characterized by his eyes as being fixed to the floor rather than the sky. Conversely, his speech was characterized by eyes fixed to the sky to indicate the direction to which one supplicates and the place from which the mercies, blessings, and the revelations descend. His ultimate modesty and humbleness never saw his eyes glare that of another individual. Prophet Muhammad was the most humble of humans and the most generous of people to his companions. He refrained from extending his legs when seated amongst individuals out of respect for those around him.

Prophet Muhammad was the most merciful person to every believer, and his mercy extended to even animals and birds. For example, he would facilitate drinking for all cats that approached him by frequently lowering the drinking bowl to them. Prophet Muhammad accompanied all that approached him for the poor, the needy, and the widow. The Prophet, sallallahu alayhi wa sallam, did joke with his companions as a means of expressing his love towards them and comforting them amidst their hardships. This helped to relieve their stress. Nonetheless, his jokes never entailed lies and were never in violation of the rules of the religion. He only ever spoke the truth, as all the prophets are incapable of lying, both before and after prophethood.

Prophet Muhammad ate among the slaves without ever displaying superiority over them. In such instances, he would say, "I'm just a slave. I eat as the slave eats, and I sit as the slave sits." Verse 4 of Surah Al-Qalam clarified his manners. قال الله تعالى وإنك لعلى خلق عظيم. This ayah means, "Verily, your manners are distinguished and great." Lady Aisha, the Prophet's wife, may Allah raise her rank, upon being asked about the Prophet's manners, said, كان خلقه القرآن. It means, his manners were all what the Qur'an ordered to do. Upon being asked about his manners on a different occasion, she said, he was not extreme nor an extremist. He did not use to spend his time during the day in the markets talking with the purpose of collecting money.

Prophet Muhammad was never one to mistreat those that mistreated him. Rather, he forgave greatly. His generosity was plentiful, and its magnitude can be traced to a saying by Imam Muslim related from the root of Anas, which said, "The Messenger of Allah sallallahu alayhi wa sallam used to give anything that would benefit Islam if he was to be asked." In one instance, Prophet Muhammad sallallahu alayhi wa sallam was approached by a needy man requesting support. The Prophet provided the men with sheep that grazed between two mountains. The needy man returned to his village and said to the people, "O people, embrace Islam, for Muhammad gives as much as the one who does not fear poverty."

There are countless instances which depict the detachment of Prophet Muhammad from worldly matters, his high level of humility, and his extreme efforts towards the hereafter. A saying from the root of Abdullah, related by Al-Bukhari, At-Tirmidhi, and Ibn Majah, said, "The Prophet sallallahu alayhi wa sallam laid down on a mat, which left some marks on his skin. So I began stroking my hand over his skin so that the marks would disappear, and said, 'You come before my own father and mother, O Messenger of Allah. Would you permit us to spread something for you on the floor to sleep on that will prevent you from such marks?' In response to this, Prophet Muhammad said, which means, 'Keep the worldly matters away from me and keep me away from them. In this life, I'm just like a rider who rested in a shade under a tree and left it when departing.'"

Prophet Muhammad, may Allah raise his rank, was the most humble of humans. He loved the needy, attended their funerals, and frequently visited the sick. Prophet Muhammad was the most handsome of humans and carried on honorable lineage. Prophet Muhammad is attributed with only the best of traits. Examples include truthfulness, honesty, keeping close ties with kinship, generosity, bravery, as well as obedience to Allah, in every instance, in every moment, and with every breath.

Prophet Muhammad treated the poor, the weak, the orphans, and the widows with compassion and benevolence. Therefore, dear listeners, we Muslims take great pride in our Prophet Muhammad, peace and blessings be upon him, and in his characteristics, and we take heed in his righteousness and always strive to follow in his footsteps.

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We ask Allah to protect us, save our nation from the harm of the unjust, and spread peace and harmony in our country. Ameen.

نصر

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I'm Mariam and it's wonderful to have your company this afternoon.

Now, before we begin today's program, just a quick reminder, dear listeners, that our annual Maulid celebration is coming up this Sunday, the 6th of September 2026. Please do not miss out. It is with great pleasure that we invite you and your family to attend this celebration. It is a special gathering commemorating the blessed birth of our beloved Prophet Muhammad sallallahu alaihi wasallam. It is located at Whitlam Leisure Centre, 98 Memorial Avenue, Liverpool. Again, it is at Whitlam Leisure Centre in Liverpool on Sunday, the 6th of September 2026. Doors open at 3 p.m. and the program begins at 4 p.m. So please, dear listeners, I hope to see you all there.

Now, today's episode is a little different. Over the past few weeks, we've had the privilege of speaking with a number of talented munshidin from all around the world. Instead of one full interview, we've put all of them together as a special voicemail edition where each munshid answers a question that was sent to them. You'll hear about how they first started, what inspires them, what their favorite madih is, and what goes on through their mind before stepping onto the stage. And later in the program, we'll also have today's Did You Know segment where we'll discover some fascinating facts about the incredible human voice. Let's get into today's special edition of Let's Talk.

Now, as we continue the beautiful month of Rabi'ul Awwal, you might have noticed something different. Maybe you've heard a qasida playing in the car, a madih, or perhaps you found yourself humming a few familiar lines that you haven't heard since the last mawlid. There's just something about this month that naturally turns our hearts towards the Messenger of Allah sallallahu alayhi wa sallam. For centuries, Muslims have expressed that love through poetry, qasaid and inshad. These aren't just beautiful words put to a melody. They're a way of remembering the Prophet sallallahu alayhi wa sallam, reflecting on his character, and allowing our hearts to reconnect with him. But have you wondered what it's like for the people who dedicate themselves to chanting these poems? What inspires them? What do they think about when they're praising the Prophet sallallahu alayhi wa sallam? Is there a particular qasida that never fails to move them? Well, we thought we'd ask. We reached out to a number of munshideen from different parts of the world and invited them to answer the very same questions. Even though they come from different countries, different cultures and backgrounds, I found it is so interesting how many of their reflections echoed one another. I honestly cannot wait for you to hear what they had to say. So first, let's meet our guests.

0: Hello, my name is Hamza Makhzoumi, and I'm a member of the Harmony Band.
1: Ahmed Ghanim from Inchad Band, Calgary, Canada.
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0: It's so lovely to have all these voices joining us. So let's jump straight into our very first question. What makes chanting such a powerful way of helping people develop a love for the Prophet sallallahu alaihi wasallam?
1: Melodies usually affect the heart of a person, and merging the melody with beautiful lyrics that are used to chant and to praise Prophet Muhammad sallallahu alaihi wasallam makes it closer to the heart and affects the heart in a positive way to generate more love to Prophet Muhammad, along with beautiful voices and harmonies, along with the nice deep meanings, affect the person positively, and which makes them love the Prophet even more and more, and remember the Prophet, and remember to praise him and to teach their families about him. And even the chanting itself might teach them a lot of things that they have not known. So the lyrics really are very important in chanting, and merging them with melodies does this positive effect.
2: I find that chanting and praising the Prophet, peace be upon him, in the Islamic Madih or Anashid, renews the love in the Muslim's heart for the Prophet alayhi salatu wasalam. Alhamdulillah, millions and millions of Muslims, they love the Prophet, peace be upon him. However, when they chant or when the praises of the Prophet are mentioned, this love is reignited and renewed because of the beautiful words that are highlighted in the Islamic Anashid, because they highlight and they emphasize on the great manners of the Prophet alayhi salatu wasalam, and they highlight the great miracles of the Prophet alayhi salatu wasalam, and they tell the stories of his patience and his endeavor. And so it is like telling a story but in an anashid style.
3: Let's start by saying emotional resonance. The rhythm and the rhythmic poetry bypass intellectual barriers, speaking directly to the heart of the listener. Moreover, the collective energy it makes when people chant together, a communal bond forms, the shared voices, synchronized rhythm, and collective focus makes a spiritual energy that fills up the place.
4: I would say we use our chanting, so like in Chad, to make people feel the love and longing for our Master Muhammad, peace be upon him, sallallahu alayhi wasallam. I mean, how can you not, when he was the greatest creation, أفضل مخلوق خلقه الله, especially when the lyrics are describing him, his beautiful appearance, mashallah, his kindness, his generosity, his devotion to Allah Ta'ala, his patience, all the sacrifices he did for us so that the religion reaches us. It of course affects the listener's heart, especially when it's accompanied with a nice melody that also helps.
5: For me, chanting is one of the most powerful ways to make people love the Prophet alayhi salatu wasalam, simply because it reaches the heart before it reaches the mind. Through these beautiful words and collective remembrance, we feel a connection, a longing, and love for the Prophet alayhi salatu wasalam.
6: So for me, chanting is something very beautiful, something people experience together in the moment. You know, when you hear the name of the Prophet alayhi salatu wasalam in a chant, it makes you stop a little bit and actually pay attention in a different way than just reading. You know, when the message is in a chant, it lands very deep because it's carried with emotion and repetition. You know, people might forget a lecture they heard, but a line in a chant can stay with them for a long time, sometimes without them even noticing. And I also think it softens the heart. You know, when people hear Madih, it naturally makes them reflect the Prophet's character in a deep way. Sallallahu alayhi wa sallam.
7: I'm so happy to be featuring on 2MFM, the radio station that my father, rahimahullah, collaborated many times with. It means a lot to me, alhamdulillah. Our main goal from doing this is to win people's hearts, to soften their hearts, and bring them closer to Islam. Our goal is not to impress people, We are not waiting for people's compliments about our voices. Instead, we want to reach the main goal, which is helping them learn religion, inshallah. And of course, the melody, the lyrics, and the beautiful voices, they contribute in achieving this goal, bi-ithnillah.
0: Wow, I really loved hearing those different perspectives. Some spoke about the beauty of the words, others spoke about the emotion, remembrance and sincerity, but they all came back to one thing, which is love. The love for the Prophet sallallahu alaihi wasallam, and I think that's what makes Inshad so special. It isn't simply about listening to a beautiful voice, a beautiful melody. It's about allowing those words to soften your heart and remind you of the one they're speaking about.

0: Now, our next question was one I was so excited to ask. I'm sure that this is going to interest all our listeners because it packs a lot of emotion in it. So our next question was, is there a poem or a chant about the Prophet sallallahu alaihi wasallam that has recently made you long for him? Let's hear their answers.
1: There are a lot of chants and poems that make us miss Prophet Muhammad and love him more. But one of my favorite ones is a song that myself and May Jum'ah, we chanted. It's called Ahmadul Had.

The line of poetry that stands out recently that makes me want to go and visit the Prophet alayhi salatu wasalam and long for him more and more. I cannot count them, but one of them that stands out is when the poet said, سَعِدَتْ بِمَطْلَعِ نُورِكَ الْأَيَّامُ. This line of poetry describes how lifetime, how days rejoiced by the emerging of the light of the Prophet alayhi salatu wasalam, by the coming of the light of guidance of Prophet Muhammad alayhi salatu wasalam.

line that hits deep in my heart is أحب محمد والله حبا يعلم الله. This line means that I love Muhammad sallallahu alaihi wasallam so much, nobody except Allah knows how much I love him. This line hits deeply because I was seen in a dream chanting this exact line in the Prophet's presence. So sometimes when I chant this specific line, I tear up or even cry.

أو تسيد طال البعاد وانجرح قلبي، طال البعاد وانجرح قلبي. هلأ this line it's short and simple but it has a vast meaning. This line it's reflecting the yearning to have lived in his time. Imagine if you lived during Prophet Muhammad sallallahu alayhi wa sallam's time, to have seen him, to see, like seeing his beautiful face sallallahu alayhi wa sallam, or to even be near him in Medina or Mecca, subhanallah. For me, it captures like the hope of one day, inshaAllah ta'ala, because I didn't meet him in this life, but inshaAllah ta'ala, I'll meet him in the hereafter, inshaAllah ta'ala.

obviously it's Lahala Mishhad. It's a very powerful nasheed. I think you've heard it as well. You know, the line, Lahala Mishhad Hebet Ahmad, stands a lot to me and to a lot of people as well, because it gives a feeling of proudness, greatness. Listen, Lahala Mishhad. And also the part in this chant that really stays with me is the part about Tayba, of course. Lines like Tayba Inti Ruhi, Balsam Lil Majruhi Dawa Galbihiya, Tayba, you're my soul, the healing of my heart. SubhanAllah. And also the way this chant describes the visiting and being close to the Prophet Muhammad alayhi salatu wasalam. And the way Medina is described in this chant is not, it's not just poetic. It feels personal. It makes you imagine being there, walking there. It gives you a kind of longing that's hard to describe properly.

it's difficult for me to choose one specific song that makes me feel like that the most. But I've recently worked on a mashup of my father's songs. Those are considered from my favorites, and they also remind me of my father and

Wow, mashallah. I don't know about you, but I actually got goosebumps listening to that. Subhanallah, that was amazing. It's incredible just how a few lines of poetry, a few lines of nasheed can carry so much love, so much emotion, so much longing. And even though every single munshid chose a different qasida, a different chant, every single one pointed to the same person, the messenger of Allah sallallahu alayhi wa sallam. Subhanallah, it really makes me want to go back and listen to those poems again. They really, really touched my heart. But this time, really paying attention to those words.

0: final question was perhaps the most personal of them all. When you're chanting in praise of the Prophet sallallahu alaihi wasallam, what is going through your heart?
1: The answer for question three is a bit sensitive. A person has to always maintain the sincere intention for the sake of Allah. Whether he's chanting in front of a person or he is chanting in front of 1,000 people, he has always to maintain the sincere intention that he is doing it for the sake of Allah and not for the people to praise him or for fame. He has to always remember that there is a time that's going to come and he is going to die. So he has to be well prepared for this day. So rather than wasting his energy for something that he might fall into a sin because of it, he has to think in a better way and have the sincere intention that he is doing it for the sake of Allah. He's helping people to be attached to Prophet Muhammad. He's teaching people to learn about Islam. He's teaching people to memorize what he is saying in order for them to also chant. He has to think in a different way. Sincerity, it all revolves around the sincerity and the intention, which is in Arabic called al-ikhlas.
2: When I chant in front of people or mention the name of the Prophet alayhi salatu wasalam or the anashid, I'm thinking to myself that, am I feeling the words I'm saying? I don't want it to sound like I'm just gotta get this done. Rather, I would like to feel the meaning and live the moment. So I'm hoping by that, that people also get affected and live the moment. Yani, I'm hoping that they can contemplate and ponder about the words so that they can realize the great honor of the Prophet alayhi salatu wasalam and work on the self-betterment for themselves. And a lot of the Muslims also, they repent and they tend to learn more about the seerah and the manners of the Prophet alayhi afdalu salati wa atammu taslim.
3: Finally, I never think about anything in specific. I always imagine that the Prophet is in between the audience listening to me. This helps in focusing my emotions in each nasheed, helping me deliver a message to anyone listening, a message that makes them recall the Prophet's mercy, character, and why we as Muslims praise the Prophet so much. Barakallahu bikum wa kul aam wa antum bikhair.
4: Firstly, I remind myself that I am chanting Lillahi ta'ala for the sake of Allah ta'ala, seeking the reward from Allah. After that, I reflect on my hope, you know, inshallah, that these words that's coming out of my mouth, praising the Prophet alayhi salatu wasalam, will help people increase their love for our beloved Prophet Muhammad sallallahu alayhi wasallam. And my sincere wish is that this love inspires them to better themselves, follow his beautiful example, and make him as the role model in every aspect of their lives.
5: When I chant, I think about the mercy, compassion, and the sacrifices of the Prophet alayhi salatu wasalam. And I make the intention that those listening leave with a deeper love for him and for a strong desire to follow his creed and his sunnah alayhi salatu wasalam.
6: When I'm chanting, of course, sometimes I try to keep my mind away from anything related to performance. I keep reminding myself that I'm speaking about the Prophet alayhi salatu wasalam, so the main thing is sincerity and ikhlas. It's not about impressing people, it's about delivering something meaningful. And I also think about the responsibility that comes with the chanting about the Prophet sallallahu alaihi wasallam. The words can stay with the people long after they've heard them. So I also try to chant them with good intention, of course. And at the same time, I think about the audience. Sometimes you don't know who's listening, what someone is going through. So I hope it becomes a moment of reflection for them.
7: So for me personally, when I'm singing nasheed, of course, I feel the longing for Prophet Muhammad sallallahu alayhi wasallam, for Al-Madinah, for Mecca. I think I imagine if I was with the Prophet, if I have seen him, think about his looks, his deeds. Sallallahu alayhi wa sallam.

0: Now, before we hear from Brother Ahmed one last time, I think many of us smiled when we heard the name Ma'aruf. For so many of us, it's a name that brings back memories of beautiful recitations and nasheeds that filled our homes. We asked Brother Ahmed one final question, and this was his answer.
1: I was raised in a house where I listened to Qira'at al-Qur'an and Inshad

Listening to those reflections, one thing stuck. We spoke to Munshidin from different countries, different cultures maybe, and each of them has their own unique style, their own voice, and their own journey in Inshad. Yet when they spoke about the Prophet sallallahu alaihi wasallam, they all sounded exactly the same. How did they sound the same? They had the same love, the same admiration, the same longing. And I think that's beautiful. He reminds us that love for the Messenger of Allah isn't tied to one language, one culture, or just one part of the world. It's something that unites Muslims everywhere. To all our amazing Munshideen that took us on their Inshad journey, their chanting journey, which I really loved and I hope the listeners found so interesting, thank you for taking the time to share your reflections and, more importantly, your hearts and your emotions with us. And to everyone listening, as we continue through this blessed month of Rabi'ul Awwal, perhaps we can all take a moment to reflect on our own relationship with the Prophet sallallahu alaihi wasallam, whether it's through learning more about his life, the seerah, sending salat upon the Prophet sallallahu alaihi wasallam, listening to a qasida, listening to a poem, a chant that softens our heart, makes us long for him, or simply just trying to embody even one of his beautiful qualities in our daily lives. May Allah increase us all in love for his beloved Prophet Muhammad sallallahu alaihi wasallam, and allow that love to be reflected not only in the words we recite, but

I also am a little bit of a munshida, as they say. I do have some experience in chanting. So I do want to have my little say in this. One of my favorite madaih that I love to listen to because those lyrics just resonate. They're so deep. Especially the Arabic language is Albi bihubbak dabuham. So let's listen to it together.

month of the Mawlid, please do send us a message on our WhatsApp, even if you are not a chanter. Tell us your favorite chant. 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

that brings us to the end of today's program. Please send us a message on our WhatsApp on 0410-830-930 and tell us what you thought about today's segment. A heartfelt thank you to all of our Munshideen for taking the time to record their messages no matter where you are in the world and shared their journey with us. It's always inspiring to hear the stories behind the voices that we hear and that move so many hearts. If today's episode has left you wanting to hear more in Chad, more performed chants, performed live even, don't forget our Mawlid celebration, dear listeners, on Sunday the 6th of September. Doors open at 3 p.m., but the program will start at 4 p.m. It is at Whitlam Leisure Centre, again, 90A Memorial Avenue, Liverpool, and we want to see you all there, inshallah, to just benefit from these inspiring reminders. You'll have the chance to listen to talented Munshideen and share in a day of love for our beloved Prophet Muhammad sallallahu alayhi wa sallam with the rest of the Muslim community. If you've missed any part of today's program, do not worry. You can always catch up on our platforms on Spotify, SoundCloud and Apple Podcasts. Thank you again for spending part of your afternoon with us. I'm Maryam and this has been Let's Talk on 92.1 FM, the Muslim Community Radio. Take care, have a wonderful day and Mawlid Mubarak.

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1: Hello, I'm Lewis Donaldson. The New South Wales Police Minister says the state's crime is not out of control and that police are doing everything they can to tackle organised crime. Police Minister Yasmin Catley has spoken following the second shooting involving mistaken identity in 2 days. She acknowledged the situation is challenging but praised police.
2: I can assure people at home that the New South Wales Police are doing everything that they can. These guys are the best in the business. The intelligence that they use, the deployment, the flexibility that they use with their very, very experienced and highly trained police officers are the best in the world, and they will continue to do that work.
1: Health organisations have raised concern at the Coalition's promise that, if it is elected, will reduce the tobacco excise by 80% and legalise vapes. The Australian Medical Association says the plan will do nothing to deter future generations from taking up smoking or vaping and would undermine long-running health efforts. Mr Taylor argues the Coalition's policy would attack the source of the black market by taking away the profits enjoyed by organised criminals selling illicit products.
3: That by slashing the excise by 80%, we can destroy the business model. Right now, this government's policies is protecting that business model, the criminal business model that we know is funding organised crime up to $7 billion.
1: The Treasury has designed a workaround that would mean small businesses can avoid the costly exercise of becoming a company to avoid the planned 30% minimum tax on discretionary trusts. Discretionary trusts are a popular structure for small businesses, with more than 200,000 opting for the structure. The workaround revealed in draft legislation today will allow the companies to convert to a fixed rather than a discretionary trust. The changes are not due to come into effect until mid-2028. They were announced in the May budget aimed at what Labor and experts considered a loophole to minimise tax. Damage assessments are underway after a fire tore through one of Tasmania's major power stations. Emergency services were called to the Tangatina power station in Tasmania's Central Highlands about 9 p.m. on Wednesday. It took several hours to contain the blaze. Hundreds of Tasmanians remain without power. Australian researchers say a biodegradable nanobone material may offer an alternative for invasive childhood bone graft procedures. Shannon Kirkwood has more.
4: The University of Sydney and University of Queensland researchers say the material enables the body to harness its own healing properties to regrow bone. They say it offers a potential future alternative to procedures such as that for babies born with cleft lip and palate, which have remained the same for the past 5 decades. While in the long term, it's hoped the technology will allow children with the condition to undergo treatment early instead of waiting years for bone grafting.
1: Rain is expected to spread across the country's east ahead of a strong cold front. The Bureau of Meteorology's David Crock has more on tomorrow's forecast.
5: Approaching southwest WA early tomorrow morning is this big strong cold front that's going to sweep across the Bight during the course of tomorrow. Rain extending across the southeastern states ahead of that system, and that'll be the main feature on Saturday as well. Further north, a high-pressure system keeps things really dry and settled and quite warm through northern New South Wales particularly and the southern half of Queensland, with temperatures 4 to 8 degrees above the September average.
1: And Brisbane Lions coach Chris Fagan says he was shocked over North Melbourne's public explanation of coach Alistair Clarkson's axing. Clarkson was sacked yesterday with a year left to run on his contract. The club says it needs a coach who can coach for the modern game. Fagan says it was an unfair description of his friend. Meantime, Fremantle will host Hawthorn tonight in front of a sold-out stadium for the first qualifying final.
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بحكم ربك ولا تطع منهم آثما أو كفورا واذكر

A message of mercy, a legacy of guidance, a way of life that has shaped generations. He is Prophet Muhammad sallallahu alayhi wa sallam. 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We remember his birth, honor his message, and carry his legacy, because upon his way, we live.

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A message of mercy, a legacy of guidance, a way of life that has shaped generations. He is Prophet Muhammad sallallahu alayhi wa sallam. 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We remember his birth, honour his message and carry his legacy, because upon his way, we

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1: You're listening to the Happy Marriage Series, real conversations, expert advice, and culturally respectful guidance to help build strong, healthy, and lasting marriages. Whether you're single, engaged, or already married, this is your space to learn, grow, and connect. Because when marriages thrive, families flourish, and our communities grow stronger. Dear listeners, welcome to another episode of our series, Happy Marriage, Happy Life. In today's episode, we will be exploring one of the most essential ingredients of a healthy and happy marriage, communication. How we speak, how we listen, and even the things we don't say all play a powerful role in shaping the bond between husband and wife. To help us understand this better, we are joined by Tom Skatidis from Intermind, a psychotherapist who works closely with couples, guiding them through challenges and helping them strengthen their relationships. How are you, Tom?
2: I'm well, Miriam. Thank you for inviting me.
1: Thank you for having us. Now, Tom, from a psychological perspective, why is communication such a cornerstone in maintaining a healthy marriage?
2: It's critical not just obviously for a healthy marriage, but for all relationships. Communication allows both parties to understand the inner world of the other and make sense of the relationship. So communication effectively is critical to making sense of the other person. And if we can make sense of each other, that allows us to actually find joy and be able to collaborate and live a long, healthy marriage.
1: Mm. How does communication between spouses impact emotional intimacy and trust in a relationship?
2: It's critical in any couple that they feel that they can make meaning of each other, as I said earlier. And making meaning is based on understanding the emotional world of the other person. There are four key emotions that we make meaning from. Those are sadness and grief, shame, fear, and joy. Those four are really core emotions that all humans can understand and connect with each other on. And that's why communication is so critical, to be able to convey those four core emotions. Now, there's other emotions, but they're usually not as helpful in communication as those four core emotions.
1: What are the main types of communication? So there's verbal, nonverbal, emotional, that couples often overlook.
2: I think that the nonverbal communication, you know, you can feel it, you can see it, even if words are not expressed. So I include nonverbal and verbal just in one word, communication. And I think what most couples overlook is communicating through their deeper emotions. That is critical, and unfortunately it doesn't happen in many cases, which leads to conflict or disconnection.
1: Okay, so in your experience, Tom, what are the most common communication mistakes couples make that lead to conflict or distance?
2: The most common communication mistake is expressing oneself through anger or contempt, saying something like, "You're not doing this right," or "That's really angered me. You shouldn't have done that. What were you thinking?" Even if we think it's corrective, even if we believe that it's correcting our spouse, unfortunately,

0: generally communicating through anger and contempt and disappointment do not build relationships. That's a common mistake.
1: So saying you did this to me and you did that to me?
0: Yes, and saying it with a sense of anger, yeah. even if it's nonverbal, we can pick up on someone's anger or contempt for us.
1: True, yeah.
0: And I know the word contempt is a loaded word, but a lot of our expression, for example, you don't have the same standards as I do,
1: yeah.
0: is an expression of contempt.
1: Okay.
0: And that is the most common mistake.
1: So what do small miscommunications sometimes escalate into major arguments?
0: The reason it escalates is even if we're speaking softly and carefully, but we're speaking through anger or contempt, people find it hard to make meaning from those two emotions. As I said earlier, we make meaning through sadness, shame, fear, and joy. But when it comes to anger and contempt, humans become defensive. Even if they are probably guilty of having done the very thing they're being accused of, the expression of anger or contempt from the other creates a defensiveness posture, and it's impossible to heal or build a relationship on those emotions. And that's why so many simple, calm conversations can go off into conflict.
1: So it's from human nature for a person to defend themselves when they feel like attacked or anger is shifted towards them? You think that the way to solve this is to speak calmly instead out of anger?
0: Well, speaking calmly is important, but even if you don't speak calmly, what is important is rather than speak through anger or contempt is to speak through fear. For example, instead of saying, I'm so angry with you, what were you thinking doing that? You could say, I'm so scared that when you do that, it's actually going to hurt our children.
1: Oh, okay.
0: So speaking through fear or sadness, for example, I'm so sad that when I'm cleaning the house, you don't offer to help me. I feel alone and I don't feel we're a team. Instead of saying, you're lazy, you never lift a hand to help.
1: Yeah. Okay, that's a much better way to communicate.
0: Absolutely.
1: And Tom, how can cultural personality or gender differences affect communication in marriage?
0: Well, that's a big one. Cultural differences and the way we're raised, they form beliefs in us. And culture are stories and beliefs, and they become part of our identity. So if someone demonstrates a behavior that doesn't fit our cultural template, we have two options. We can either get angry or feel contempt and say to the person, you don't share my culture, your approach is inferior. Or we can actually speak through those deeper emotions and say something like, I noticed that when you behave this way, that doesn't fit my cultural belief. And I am fearful that we might not share the same values. And what does that mean for us?
1: So speaking out of sadness and fear, like you said.
0: Correct. And that allows for a deeper connection between the couple because the other person can then say, I understand you have a fear that this will create a wedge between us. I don't feel threatened. I don't feel attacked, but instead I can relate to your fear. Let's discuss this.
1: Yeah. So we've been hearing that my husband isn't a good listener or my wife isn't a good listener. What are some practical steps couples can take to become better listeners to one another?
0: Absolutely. So a practical step is to actually play a game. And, you know, playing games might sound silly or not substantial when it comes to relationships, but they can actually be very helpful. A simple game is once a day, a 5-minute timer, where you just listen to the other without a single interruption for 5 minutes.
1: That's interesting.
0: Yes. And sometimes I've seen couples in my therapy room do this, and one or the other wants to interrupt. You could see they have this behavioral tendency to want to jump in. Mm. But that's the key, not to jump in, to relax, to breathe through it, and listen to understand, not listen to respond.
1: That's a big
0: if you can do this every day, it will build your skill to become a greater listener.
1: I think that's an amazing tip.
0: Thank you.
1: And how can spouses express difficult emotions like anger or disappointment without creating defensiveness or hurt?
0: Yes, and it goes back to what I said earlier. It's very hard to express anger or disappointment without hurting the other person. It's just part of our human patterns is to receive anger and want to somehow defend or attack or escape.
1: Mm.
0: My recommendation is, before expressing anger or disappointment or contempt, is to make all efforts possible to speak through fear or grief or shame or joy. If you're angry, you cannot, you probably won't speak through joy.
1: Yeah.
0: But those other three emotions are key.
1: How do you speak with grief and sadness? Like how you, not sadness, you said grief and shame. What are some examples of that?
0: Great question. So let's say your child fails an exam at school, or your spouse has said something or done something that violates your beliefs. Regardless of any family member, one way to approach it is, I mean, the first instinct is to be angry and say, what were you thinking? How dare you do that? Or you failed, you should have studied more, or you shouldn't have gone out that late.
1: Yeah.
0: Instead, you could say, I feel grief, or I'm grieving that your continued behavior is driving us apart. And I'm grieving that maybe our relationship is not going to be able to reach a new level because of this behavior, and I'm feeling grief about that. That is one way to express it, instead of saying you're a bad person, or you're lazy, or you don't have my standards, is make it about your grief. Another way to do it is through shame. You could express your sense of shame being when you speak to your friends when they visit us at the house and you don't acknowledge me, I feel left out.
1: Mm.
0: I feel this small. I feel tiny, like I'm outside the tribe. And it really hurts me, and I feel it in my chest, and I don't know what to do with myself. Anger is a feeling, and contempt is a feeling, but choosing the deeper emotions first. The issue there, Mariam, is that it's hard for people to speak through those deeper emotions because as children, often our caregivers shut us down when we were expressing those emotions. So if we're crying, and we're told to shut up, stop crying, the act of crying, which is an act of sadness or grief, can become unsafe.
1: Wow. That's really deep.
0: So it is. And if we're told 100 times to shut up, stop crying, you're annoying me, over those 100 times we hear that, because we're trying to belong as children, we learn to shut down our expression of sadness. And that follows us through life. So when we're adults, if we want to express sadness, we actually feel unsafe. But even if our partner is the safest person in the world, they never hurt a fly, we can still feel that feeling of unsafe. And that feeling is something we can't quite pinpoint, but it's there. So we try to avoid it.
1: Okay, Tom, so what role does empathy play in a healthy marriage?
0: Well, empathy is the ability to feel what the other person is feeling. And for some people, it's hard to feel what other people are feeling. Many of us feel empathy to greater degrees than others. Some don't feel empathy. They've never learned how to. I think empathy is important, but not critical. Mm. What is critical is listening deeply to what the other person is saying and trying to identify what emotion is underlying their communication. If I can pick up, you are probably feeling shame or sadness, I can then ask you, are you feeling shame or sadness? Can we talk about that instead of talking about anger? That is a critical skill.
1: Mm. You mentioned earlier about empathy being learned. So we learn also empathy throughout our childhood?
0: Yeah, children naturally pick up on their parents and family members. It's a skill that's part of us because we're trying to belong as children. We're trying to attach ourselves to our caregivers. So picking up on what they're feeling is critical. The problem is when picking up on that feeling and expressing it gets punished, we have to learn how to shut it down. Mm-hmm. Otherwise, we won't belong. So I think empathy can be shut down over the course of one's life, which is important, therefore, to learn how to communicate through other emotions and be able to ask questions and stay with that.
1: You mentioned that not being able to communicate your feelings of sadness or grief stems from you being a child and being shut down. So how can couples address this, since it is a sensitive topic? How should couples approach it without falling into arguments or being defensive?
0: Yeah, as I mentioned earlier, an exercise where you just listen for 5 minutes and don't speak. An exercise here is you speak only through one emotion at a time. That's another exercise. So it might be speak only through fear. So you speak for 2 or 3 minutes only through fear. It's a difficult exercise, Mariam, because I have clients in my therapy room who speak for 30 seconds through fear. They'll say something like, I'm really scared you're going to leave me. Or I'm scared that you're going to like someone else more than me. And then they shift to anger. So they go, but that's not appropriate because it, you know, in our culture, you're supposed to do this or that. So you could see the shift from fear to anger. And that's when I'll jump in and say, pause. You just shifted to anger there. Go back to fear and stay with fear and see what happens. And that's something we never learn. But if you're able to communicate consistently through those emotions, it becomes a superpower. You're able to relate to others and have them relate to you much more effectively than choosing anger or contempt or disappointment.
1: So it is possible for couples like to repair communication patterns if they have been unhealthy from childhood or for years. It's possible?
0: Yes, absolutely. It takes work, though. Unfortunately, it's like martial arts. You can't learn how to become an expert martial artist in a week or two. Mm. Well, in martial arts or any other complex skill, it can take months or years. The good news is with communication, it's not as heavy duty as martial arts, but it can take probably 10 to 15 sessions in the therapy room, or if you don't want to do therapy, 10 to 15 individual sessions between each other, or couple sessions where the couple sits down and practices these exercises to actually start changing skills. Mm-hmm. Really, it's about training your mind and your body to be able to be comfortable speaking in this manner.
1: That's a smart strategy. Now, if a couple is in a heated argument, what are some strategies that you recommend for them to de-escalate the conversation?
0: that comes up a lot. A key one is the simplest one, and it's choosing a safe word. So shaking hands or hugging it out as a promise, like a sacred promise, that you choose one safe word, and when a partner says that safe word, you stop talking and you just retreat for 20 minutes and cool down. You could choose any safe word. I had a couple recently choose the word mango. And I said to them, but what if you eat mangoes all the time and you say mango during dinner? And they laughed and said, actually, we all dislike mangoes in the family. We never talk about them. Okay. So if we say mango, it's so unique, well, that will become our safe word.
1: I've never heard of putting a safe word while you are arguing, you and your partner. I think is it because one of the partners, they've reached like their anger limit so that they don't say anything to hurt the other?
0: Yes, correct. And unless you've had therapy and trained yourself in new ways of communication or worked on it yourself, it's a hard skill to acquire overnight, as I said. So one way to just protect yourself from getting into anger or contempt is to recognize that it's beginning to come out of your mouth.
1: Yeah.
0: And then say the safe word. Or if the other person is being attacked and they need space to just collect their thoughts, they can say the safe word. But it requires both people to have agreed that the safe word is sacred. They will respect it, and then it will work.
1: And how important are daily check-ins or regular conversations for marital satisfaction?
0: They're not critical. I mean, daily communication is obviously like blood. It's part of our relationship, part of our marriage. But daily check-ins with heavier duty communication training or skills building isn't required, as long as you're getting along and you're feeling fulfilled. I think earlier you should load up on your skills training, communication skills training, and then you'll find that once it becomes an acquired skill, daily heavy check-ins are not required.
1: I think I'm interested, and the listeners are interested, for you to share some exercises or communication techniques that couples can practice at home to strengthen their bond.
0: Well, the first one is, as I said, using a safe word and choosing the number of minutes that you stop talking to each other so you can cool down. The second exercise is practicing speaking and the other person listening for a number of minutes where there's zero interruptions. The third is speaking only through one emotion and just seeing what you can say through that emotion. A fourth one is what I call three-word dialogue, where both partners speak to each other only in three words, and they take turns. And what happens when you do that, it slows you down dramatically. And because you're trying to search for the three best words to express what you're trying to say, you're usually choosing the three very best words to represent what you're trying to convey. And when I have couples do three-word dialogue, they slow down, they focus on each other, they start to go deep into their real meaning, and they start connecting deeper. And believe me, three words are enough to understand each other.
1: Can you give us an example?
0: Yeah, well, an example might be, I say, to you, Mariam, I'll say, I'm feeling excited. Or I say, I'm feeling angry. And what would be your three words?
1: I'm feeling sad. Okay, so you talk about your feelings. Those are three words.
0: Yes, yes. I'm feeling angry. And you might say, angry about what? And I might say, feel let down.
1: Oh, so it's three words. It's a back and forth thing.
0: That's correct.
1: Oh,
0: yes.
1: Okay. That's interesting.
0: Basically, the three words contain the couple in a way that's quieter, slower, deeper.
1: That's really interesting. Tom, in your opinion, what role does professional counseling or therapy play in helping couples rebuild healthy communication?
0: I think it's critical. I'm biased because I'm a psychotherapist. I believe it's critical because it's like having a coach or a mentor. Therapy obviously is the clinical alternative to coaching or mentoring. It goes a lot deeper and it helps couples see their patterns, become aware of repeating patterns, understand where these patterns come from. And once you can see the patterns, you can start to change them. And that's where psychotherapy or couples therapy is absolutely powerful. The right therapist can help you see these patterns, make sense of it, begin to appreciate each other more, and rebuild a new communication style that does not change who you are. It doesn't change your personality. But what it does change is how you start building new patterns that you're very proud of and represent your best self.
1: Yeah. Now, I know some listeners are against therapy from what their culture tells them about it, or the people that are only crazy go to therapists. They're not really into that whole therapy and counseling thing. What can you say to them to make this concept that therapy is a safe option? It's something that it's not for crazy people. It's something that's actually is just someone's guiding you to use your skills.
0: Yeah, good question. Firstly, I would say think about executive coaches or leadership coaches. These people, although they're not psychotherapists, offer a lighter version of therapy. So if you've ever thought about using a coach or a mentor, think of them as a light version of psychotherapy. So that I think makes it a lot more relevant, psychotherapy that is, if you think of psychotherapy as a stronger, deeper version of coaching or mentoring. Secondly, if someone presents with a lot of mental health challenges that render them incapable of leading a normal daily life, then that requires crisis therapy. And that's what most psychotherapists don't do. So crisis therapy for those who are experiencing tremendous mental health disruption fall under a different category where you have mental health crisis teams. For 98% of people, the truth is we all have patterns that are self-limiting.
1: Yeah, of course.
0: Behavioral patterns. We might scream too much. We might get angry too soon. Being a hothead, if I hear that, my first thought is that's a pattern.
1: Yeah.
0: And probably because as a child, expressing your grief or your shame was punished. So moving to anger is your response to avoiding sitting in that emotion, because sitting in that emotion is so uncomfortable. So therapy is not just for significant disruption. Therapy can just be for behaviors that are impacting your family. So if you and your spouse are complaining to each other about how you make each other feel, and this is chronic, therapy would be an absolutely relevant solution for you. If other people tell you your behavior is causing disruption, and that's happening over months or years, therapy is the right choice for you. It doesn't mean that, you, as you said, you're crazy or there's something wrong with you or broken with you. It just means it's about identifying patterns of behavior that are limiting your life and your relationships. And a therapist is confidential and they can help you see those patterns and change them.
1: And I feel like the person that goes to therapy or couples counseling them showing up is them trying to be the better person or try to be the better version of themselves because this relationship does matter to them.
0: 100%, 100%. Yeah. And look, I can't remove the social stigma. I mean, if a couple wants to go to therapy, they are worried they're going to get found out by family or friends. And that carries, unfortunately, still social stigma. However, you have to ask yourself, what is most important to me? And over the next 20, 30, 40, 50 years, is it people talking behind my back and causing me to feel embarrassment or to live the most happy life and best self with this person?
1: Yeah.
0: And it comes down to your long-term view. Remember, therapy is just like having a boxing coach or a sports coach or a mentor. It's about helping you create a better version of yourself so you can relate to yourself and to your partner more effectively. So for me, it's a gift.
1: Thank you so much for your time, Tom. Honestly, you shared such valuable insights and so much strategies with us today. So we truly appreciate your time and your expertise.
0: I appreciate that, Marion. Thank you so much.
1: And that brings us to the end of today's episode on the role of communication in a healthy marriage. We've learned that good communication is not only about words, but about listening, understanding, and truly connecting with one another. With effort and patience, couples can avoid common pitfalls, resolve conflicts peacefully, and strengthen the love and trust between them. A heartfelt thank you to our guest, Tom, for sharing such valuable insights and practical strategies with us today. We truly appreciate your time and expertise. And to our listeners, remember, strong communication builds strong marriages. Until next time, take care and nurture your relationships with kindness and understanding. A successful marriage isn't just about love. It is about knowledge, respect, communication, and understanding. 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
1: I start with the name of Allah. I praise Him and thank Him. I ask Allah to raise the rank of Prophet Muhammad and to protect his Muslim nation from whatever this Prophet feared for this nation. The author, may Allah have mercy on him, said, innovation. Linguistically means according to the Arabic language. Bid'ah means that which has been made, introduced, without any previous example. Without any previous example. And Islamically, the bid'ah is whatever was introduced and was not stated in the Quran or the Hadith. And was not stated in the Quran or the Hadith. And the bid'ah is two parts, two types, as it is understood from the Hadith of Aisha, may Allah raise her rank. She said, the Messenger of Allah, sallallahu alayhi wa sallam, said, he who introduces in our religion that which is not part of it, he who introduces, innovates in our religion that which is not of it, not part of it, this innovation is rejected. This innovation is rejected. The new matter which the Quran or the Hadith did not mention, did not talk about explicitly, is called bid'ah, innovation, something which is new. But Islamically, we're specifically talking about new matters introduced, brought about, which are not mentioned either in the Quran or in the Hadith. So that's what a bid'ah is. And some of these bid'ahs, innovations, are rewardable because they agree with the religion. Some of these innovations agree with the religion, and hence, whoever brings them is rewarded by Allah. And some of these innovations is not in accordance with the religion, is not in accordance with the religion, and the one who brings them, who innovates them, is sinful. The hadith that we mentioned in the text, narrated by Aisha, is narrated by Al-Bukhari and Muslim. The hadith which says, he who brings in a new matter or innovates something which is not part of our religion is rejected. This hadith is narrated by Al-Bukhari and Muslim. And there is a narration for Imam Muslim which says, he who does something, he who does a deed, an act, that is not part of our religion, then his act is rejected. He who does a deed that is not part of the religion, of our religion, his deed is rejected. So both narrations, both versions of the hadith, talk about a matter, something that is innovated. And the hadith says, that if this matter is not part of our religion, is not in agreement with our religion, then that matter is rejected by our religion. The author said that the innovation is of two types. So now he's going to talk about these two types. So the author, may Allah have mercy on him, said the first type is the good bid'ah, the good innovation, and is also called the good sunnah, and is also called the good sunnah. So the first type is called the good bid'ah, and also called the good sunnah. And this is the innovation that agrees with the Quran and the Sunnah. This is the innovation which agrees with the Quran and the Sunnah. The second type is the bad innovation, and is also called the bad Sunnah. And this is the innovation that contradicts the Quran and the Hadith. And this is the innovation that contradicts the Quran and the Hadith. This classification of bid'ah into two types is also understood from the Hadith narrated through the companion Jarir, the son of Abdullah al-Bajali, may Allah raise his rank. He said, the Messenger of Allah said, he who brings into Islam a good sunnah, he who enacts, who brings into Islam a good sunnah, he will get the reward of doing so, and the reward of everyone who acts according to it, who applies it, without those who applied it losing any of their own reward. He who brings a good sunnah into Islam will get the reward of doing so, and also the reward of everyone who applies it, without those who apply it losing their own reward. And he who brings into Islam a bad sunnah, he will bear the sin of doing so. He will bear the sin of doing so, and will bear the sins of all those who apply it, without them losing any of their sinning, without them losing any of the burden of that sin. This hadith is narrated by Imam Muslim. The proof from the Quran that some of the innovations are good innovations, the proof from the Quran that some of the innovations are good innovations is verse 27 of Surah Al-Hadid. In this verse 27 is mentioned the nation of Prophet Jesus, and they are praised by Allah because they were merciful, people of mercy and tenderness, compassion. And also Allah praised those followers of Prophet Jesus. So Allah praised them because they were people of gentleness, mercy, compassion. And Allah also praised them in that verse because they brought about an innovation, something that was not done during the time of Prophet Jesus. Later they came up with it a new matter, an innovation, and that is what's known in Arabic, rahbaniyah, which is for someone to refrain from enjoying permissible desires, for one to refrain from enjoying permissible desires. There are enjoyments that are permissible.

getting married. You know, getting married is permissible Islamically. So they went to the extent that they did not get married, and they also refrained from good food, good fancy clothes. They just avoided getting those fancy food and fancy clothes. And they embarked on doing whatever lead them to be successful in the hereafter. They were totally focused on doing whatever make them successful in the hereafter. So they avoided the sins, they were doing their obligations, and beyond this, they were acting in a way that, for example, they don't get married, they do not wear fancy clothes, and they would not eat also fancy food. They would just refrain from that. So their hearts were totally directed, focused towards the hereafter. So Allah praised them. So in this verse 27, Allah praised them for what they innovated. Allah said, مَا كَتَبْنَاهَا عَلَيْهِمْ, meaning Allah did not ordain it, did not make it an obligation on them. It was not stated explicitly in the Injil that Prophet Jesus himself received. And it was not said by Prophet Isa to them to do it. They came up with it. So Allah is telling us in the Quran, although in the Injil Allah did not tell them to do it, although Isa himself did not tell them to do it, so they were not directed, ordered, commanded, advised to do it, neither in the Injil nor by Prophet Isa, Allah still praised them for doing it. And that was an innovation. So they wanted, these are the ones who brought it, came up with it, they wanted to do more in obedience to Allah. They wanted to go beyond the normal limits in obedience to Allah. They wanted to go beyond the obligations. They wanted to just focus on obeying Allah by leaving out, getting busy with getting married, because if they get married, they have to fulfill their obligation towards their wives, and they have to physically and also financially, and also they have to pay attention to their children. So because those things take time and it would divert their attention from doing acts of obedience, they said, we want to obey Allah in this way, not we don't want to get busy by getting married and having children and we have to worry about these, because these things distract us from obeying Allah subhanahu wa ta'ala. Those people whom Allah praised were followers of Prophet Isa, means they were Muslim. And they were following the laws or the rules of Prophet Isa. Okay, so these people, the last thing we said, that these people we are talking about whom Allah praised for innovating this rahbaniyah, this disinterest in the worldly matters, those were followers of Prophet Jesus, following his rules, and under what? The religion of Islam. So these followers used to go to areas far from people, from the cities, you know, in the mountains somewhere, where no person lives. So they wanted to be by themselves, isolated from other peoples, from the crowdedness of the cities and the towns. And they built small huts, small buildings, houses, huts of clay, just enough for them to sit and worship Allah there. That's what they did, these followers of Prophet Jesus. Then later, as time passed, people who worshiped Jesus and his mother, they imitated those Muslims in going out of town and building small huts and small places

0: to do their own acts of worshiping Jesus and his mother. And that's what happened. The followers of Isa went on their own, built those small huts away from people and worshiped Allah. These people who later perverted the religions, the teachings of Prophet Jesus and worshiped him and his mom, his mother Maryam, what did they do? They imitated the Muslims in doing so, in going out of town and having their own monk, you know, place and so on. So in the same ayah, after Allah praised the followers of Jesus for being merciful, for being compassionate, and also for innovating this rahbaniyah, then some people who came afterwards, who worshipped Jesus and his mother, who imitated the Muslims in isolating themselves from people, these people did not observe the rules that the Muslims have put for their isolation from other people. Because when they isolated themselves, why did they isolate themselves? Wasn't it to worship Allah? To be more obedient to Allah? But these people who came afterwards worshiped Jesus and his mother. When they isolated themselves, what was this isolation for? To worship Jesus and his mother. So they did not follow the rules that those who innovated it followed or set. So those people did not follow, did not keep the rules that this isolation was built on. That's why Allah dispraised those. So from this verse, it would be concluded that whoever does an act, a deed, that does not contradict the rules of the religion, and not just it does not contradict, it goes along with it, then that new deed is not a dispraised innovation. The one who came up with this new matter that agrees with the rules of the religion will be rewarded by Allah. And that new deed, this innovation, is called a good sunnah, or a sunnah of goodness, or a good bid'ah, a good innovation, or a recommended innovation. All these four names would be a good sunnah, a good bid'ah, a sunnah of goodness, and a recommended sunnah, all for the new matter that agrees with the rules of the religion that was not stated in the Quran or in the hadith of the Prophet sallallahu alayhi wasallam. Allah praise those followers of Jesus for coming up with something that Allah did not order them to do, that Isa himself did not order them to do, but it agrees with the rules of the religion to worship Allah, to be alone, away from the attractions of or distractions of the world, and to be less interested in the worldly desires. So it agrees with the rules of the religion. In this verse, Allah praised those for coming up with this innovation, and Allah dispraised those who did not follow the rules of this innovation. They perverted it. If you remember, we mentioned the hadith of Imam Muslim that whoever brings forth a good sunnah into Islam, then he will get a reward of bringing it, the reward of bringing it, innovating it, and the reward of those who practice it, without those people losing their own reward of practicing it. And whoever brings forth a bad sunnah or innovates a bad innovation, then he deserves the punishment of innovating it, and he will get also a punishment. He will carry the responsibility or the sin of all of those who practice his bad innovation without every one of those practicers losing his own sin. So we mentioned that this hadith of Imam Muslim shows that there are two types of deeds, some which are good and rewardable, and some which are bad and punishable. There is a hadith which says, كُلُّ مُحْدَثَةٍ بِدْعَةٍ وَكُلُّ بِدْعَةٍ ضَلَالَةٍ. This hadith is used by those who refuse to acknowledge the existence of a good innovation. They say, the Prophet said, وَكُلُّ مُحْدَثَةٍ بِدْعَةٍ. Each new matter is a bid'ah, is an innovation. And each innovation, each bid'ah is misguidance. So they use the hadith, this hadith by itself, to support their claim or their rejection of having a good bid'ah, a good innovation. This hadith does not include the good bid'ah. This hadith does not include the good bid'ah, because this hadith is a hadith with a general term, general words, but specified for the bid'ah which contradicts the religion. So it is general in its term, but specific to the bid'ah that contradicts the rules of the religion. Because the Prophet said the hadith, whoever brings a new sunnah, a good sunnah and a bad sunnah, and the Prophet said this hadith, every innovation is guidance, misguidance. So one hadith, this hadith is a general one, is specified by this hadith that it has to be a bad bid'ah to be a misguidance, to be punishable. But if it's good one, this is not included in this hadith. So the hadith that says each bid'ah is a dalala, is misguidance, has general terms. But those general terms are specified, qualified by the other hadith which talks about two types of bid'ah. And the hadith of the Prophet sallallahu alayhi wasallam do not contradict each other. With that strengthen the point is that since the Prophet said both, they should agree in meaning, it means that general hadith is specified by the other hadith to mean every new matter is a bid'ah, and every bid'ah which contradicts the rules of the religion is a misguidance. So it's specific to the bid'ah which contradicts the rules of the religion. And taking a general term and making it specific by using an evidence from the Quran or the Sunnah or a mental evidence is something which Islamically is acceptable. Without doing this, then a lot of rules of the religion would be wasted. If general terms were not specified by other texts or by the mental judgment, a lot of the verses of the Quran and the hadith of the Prophet which have general terms and are specified by other hadith or verses, by not doing so, by not specifying them, a lot of the rules of Islam would be wasted, because a lot of ayat and hadith are like that. You have a general term specified by another term, by an ayah which is general, specified by another ayah or a hadith, and a hadith which is general, specified by another hadith of the Prophet sallallahu alaihi wasallam, for example. Okay? So, if you noticed yesterday when we talked about that the rule is, if a specific event took place and then an Islamic text was given, like the hadith of the Prophet when those poor people came And the Prophet urged the people to pay donations, and then they offered. And then the Prophet said, general terms, that whoever does this good deed. This hadith is general in its terms. And although it was revealed for a specific event, still it applies to all events, to all cases. This is the rule. The rule is, what counts is the general term, not the specific reason. That's one of the rules of usul al-fiqh. Another rule is, if you have a general term in an ayah or a hadith, and then you have another ayah or a hadith that specifies this ayah, then you have to do it. You have to apply this specification. You cannot leave that ayah general or that hadith general. You have to apply that specification given to it by the other ayah or by the hadith of the Prophet sallallahu alaihi wasallam. Or else, if it is not done, many of the rules would be just wasted. Okay? We'll give examples later, inshallah. But just keep this in mind for the time being. So this is with the meaning that hadith, kul, the word kul means every. And every here means every innovation that contradicts the rules of the religion, as specified by the hadith in which the Prophet says, who brings forth a good sunnah and who brings forth a bad sunnah. It means one is rewardable, one is not. So when the Prophet said every new matter, innovation, is misguidance, he's talking about one of these two terms, one of these two types, the one which contradicts the rules of the religion. So the other hadith that we mentioned to you before, which is mentioned in Al-Bukhari and Muslim, and Lady Aisha narrated it from the Prophet sallallahu alayhi wa sallam, من أحدث في أمرنا هذا ما ليس منه فهو رد, which means he who brings a new matter, innovates something in our religion that is not part of it, then it is rejected. His whatever he brought is rejected. He whoever brings something, من أحدث في أمرنا, means in our religion, who brings a new matter into our religion, ما ليس منه, which is not part of our religion, means it contradicts our rules, فهو رد, then it is rejected. So this hadith of the Prophet shows that if it is not in agreement with the rules of the religion, it is rejected. On the other hand, it means if it is according to the rules of the religion, then it's accepted. So this hadith is also an evidence that there are two types of bid'ah, some acceptable and some rejected. You could see in any sharh for this hadith, in Muslim or in Al-Bukhari, or even when they explain the hadith, the other hadith, فَعَلَيْكُمْ بِسُنَّتِي وَسُنَّةِ الْخُلَفَاءِ الْمَهْدِيِّينَ مِنْ بَعْدِي, the hadith that's in it contains إِيَّاكُمْ وَمُحْدَثَاتِ الْأُمُورِ. Yeah, even when they explain this hadith in Fath al-Bari and in Muslim by An-Nawawi and others, they talk the same way. They say it's qualified by saying that, you know, that acceptable or not acceptable, in agreement or disagreement with the religion. And we're going to mention other sayings, inshallah, as we go along. So let me summarize what we have done up to this point. Okay. So the subject is about al-bid'ah, innovation. In the language, the bid'ah is something which is brought forth without having anything like it before. So it's a new thing that was not done before, was not known before. That's in the Arabic language, bid'ah. So in English, you call it innovation. Somebody invented something, innovated something new. Okay. So, and this is in the language. In Islamic terms, Islamically, the word bid'ah means is of two types. Or let's say, bid'ah is something which was not, which is brought forth, that either agrees with the Sunnah and the book, the Quran and the Sunnah, or does not agree with it. It is something that the Prophet sallallahu alaihi wasallam did not explicitly do or say to do. That's what Islamically the bid'ah is. Some of what is brought agrees with the teachings of the Quran and the Sunnah, and some of it does not agree with that. The new thing, the bid'ah, which agrees with the Quran and the Sunnah, is a good bid'ah, and the one which does not agree is a bad bid'ah. The Quran praised those followers of Prophet Jesus for innovating this monasticism, means living like secluded, away from people, eating, you know, less or little, not getting married. They came up with this for the sake of worshiping Allah, increasing their worship to Allah. Allah praised them for bringing it, although Allah told us, مَا كَتَبْنَاهَا عَلَيْهِمْ. We did not obligate them to do that. That's the meaning of the ayah. But Allah praised them for doing it. They innovated it, and Allah praised them for doing it, because they did it for the sake of Allah. Okay? Now, from the hadith of the Prophet sallallahu alaihi wasallam, that Aisha narrated, whoever brings something into our religion that is not part of our religion, it is rejected. The hadith that the Prophet said when these poor people came and the donations were offered, that whoever enacts, brings forth a good sunnah in Islam, he will get reward for it. And whoever brings a bad sunnah, then he will be punished for it, or deserves to be punished for it. So this hadith showed that there are two types of bid'ah, two types of innovations, something which are acceptable by the religion and some which are not acceptable. So when a hadith says each bid'ah is misguidance, it means this each bid'ah specified by the other hadith that disagrees with the religion is the one which is misguided. Not every single bid'ah is not acceptable or is misguidance, or else the Prophet would not have said, whoever makes a new sunnah, a good sunnah, he will get reward from Allah. Because sunnah means way. A way. Isn't the person, when we celebrate the birth of the Prophet, isn't it this a way of doing things? So, it has now to be judged by the religion. If it's in agreement with it, we say it's good. If it's not, then we say it's not good. And in this case, it does agree with the religion. And then it's a good bid'ah. And so on. And the Prophet saying good sunnah and bad sunnah shows that word sunnah cannot be used in any context to mean good thing. Because the Prophet said sunnatan sayyi'ah. The Prophet said it's bad sunnah. So it means this sunnah is a way. Sometimes it's good and sometimes it's bad. What makes it good and bad? Makes it good if it agrees with the religion. Makes it bad if it disagrees with it. So when these people, you tell them, bid'ah, this is a bid'ah that Uthman brought about. They say, no. Uthman is a companion of the Prophet. And the Prophet said, follow my sunnah and the sunnah of the four caliphs after me, for example. Just to summarize. Okay? So they don't call what Uthman brought that was not done during the time of the Prophet a bid'ah. They call it a sunnah. So why did we agree with Uthman? If we're going to call it sunnah, is it a good sunnah? Yes, it's a good sunnah, that because if you call adhan, it's not bad and doesn't disagree with whatever the Prophet taught. Okay, so the same word sunnah is mentioned in the other hadith as good and bad sunnah. So it means you have to specify which sunnah you're talking about. Is it the sunnah of the Prophet? or the sunnah of the people of the book, for example, the sunnah of the worship, idol worshippers. Because we could say, the Prophet said, لَتَتَّبِعُنَّ سُنَنَ مَنْ كَانَ مِنْ قَبْلِكُمْ. You will follow the sunnah of those who were before you. So the Prophet used the word sunnah, and he was talking about the people of the book, that you will follow their example or the way they behave. So the Prophet said, you're going to follow the sunnah of those. And the Prophet was dispraising it. So it means that the word sunnah has to be qualified. Is it the sunnah of the Prophet, or is it sunnah of the devil? So one of it's good, one of it's not. So inshallah, as we go along, we give more examples and more inshallah proofs. So let's continue inshallah. Of course, you remember Sayyidina Umar, he added a statement to a statement what the Prophet said in Al-Hajj, Labbaik Allahumma Labbaik. And we said it agrees with what the Prophet already said. Then this is a new innovation, an innovation that's acceptable. So we're going to now say other things, inshallah. How about writing Sallallahu Alaihi Wasallam after the name of the Prophet? Is it a sunnah or a bid'ah? Is it a bid'ah? According to them, if it's a bid'ah, then it must be a bid'ah of misguidance. But they themselves in their books, when they publish their own books, they write that Sallallahu Alaihi Wasallam after the name of the Prophet. If they want to call it sunnah of who? The Prophet didn't do it, the Sahaba didn't do it. So the sunnah of who? It's the sunnah of the Salihin, of the ulama, of the scholars. So they approved it. They said it's like saying the name, but in writing. And then it became acceptable. So the author now continues to say this is a text. Among the first type, then he said the bid'ah is of two types. One is acceptable, the other is not. So he's going to talk about the first type, which is acceptable. So among the examples of the first type of bid'ah, celebrating the birth of the Prophet Sallallahu Alaihi Wasallam. And the first to innovate, to bring in this celebration was the king of Irbil, known as Al-Mudaffar, in the 7th Hijri century, which means about 700 years ago. He was the king of Irbil. And another example is the dotting, putting the dots under and above the letters in the Quran by the tabi'i, means the follower of the companions, named Yahya, the son of Ya'mar. And he was among one of the scholars, people of knowledge and piety, the one who came up with these dots. And the scholars of hadith and the scholars of other types of Islamic knowledge, they accepted, they acknowledged the goodness of such a deed, and they say, and they praised it. They said it is a good thing to do. And the Mus'haf, the Quran, did not have these dots above and under the letters. When the Prophet recited the Quran and dictated it to his own Quranic writers, and he did, when the Prophet sallallahu alaihi wasallam recited to his scribes, his writers, who are known as the scribes of the revelation of the Quran, when he recited the Quran to them, he and they wrote it, the Mus'haf, did not have these thoughts.
1: Similarly, when Uthman ibn Affan, the third caliph, when he ordered the writing of the 5 or 6 copies of Quran, those also 5 or 6 copies did not have the dots. And since that dotting came into the Quran, since that day, and until today, the Muslims keep on putting these dots when they write the Quran. So would it be said that such a matter is an innovation of misguidance because the Prophet did not do it? If the matter is like this, then let these people who are objecting, let them leave reciting or reading in those mushafs, these copies of the Quran that have the dots. Because if it's misguidance, why do they hold these mushafs and read from them? That's one thing that they should do. Or let them remove these dots from all these letters above and below these letters, and let them make the mushaf without these dots, just like they were during the days of Uthman radiallahu anhu. One of the scholars named Abu Bakr ibn Abi Dawood, Abu Bakr, the son of Abu Dawood, had a book called Al-Masahif. And he has also, since he's a Hafiz, he has a book called As-Sunan. Anyway, he said in his book Al-Masahif, the first who brought in the dots to the Mus'haf, to the Quran, is Yahya, the son of Ya'mar. And this Yahya, the son of Ya'mar, is one of the scholars among the followers of the companions. So the companions, you know, some of them were scholars, some of them were not. Some of them were scholars but not mujtahid, some of them were mujtahid. Similarly, their own students, the tabi'in, the followers, some of them were scholars, some of them were not. And among those scholars, some of these tabi'in were mujtahids and some of them were not. So Yahya ibn Ya'mar is among those great scholars of the followers of the companion. And he is the one who came up with the idea of putting dots under the letters and above the letters in the Mus'haf. You know, the Ba has one dot under it. The Noon has one dot above it. The Ta has 2 dots above it. The Tha, 3 dots. The Jim, 1 in the middle. And the Kha is 1 above. And so on. So there are dots that were not in the copies of the Mus'haf that was written during the time of the Prophet. There were no dots in the copies of the Mus'haf that were written during the times of Uthman ibn Affan. So until Yahya ibn Ya'mar came with this idea of putting the dots in the Mus'haf, and the scholars of his time agreed to it, and the Muslims since that day started putting these dots in the Mus'haf without any problem. So those who say, okay, this is something that the Prophet did not do, they cannot say it is a sunnah of the Prophet, because the Prophet did not order it. They cannot say it is sunnah of the Sahaba. The Sahaba did not do it. A follower of the Sahaba brought it in. So this is something was not done before, so it is new, innovation. So are they going to call it sunnah? No, they're going to call it bid'ah according to their rules. Okay, according to their rules, if it's a bid'ah, it is misguidance. Is this misguidance? If you claim that it's misguidance, why do you read in the copies of the Quran that have dots? Why do you print copies of the Mus'haf that have dots in them? So there's contradiction. I mean, either it is acceptable or not acceptable.
0: بارك الله فيكم. لا إله إلا الله. لا إله إلا الله. لا إله إلا الله. اللهم صل على سيدنا محمد وعلى آله وصحبه وسلم. اللهم صل على سيدنا محمد وعلى آله وصحبه وسلم. اللهم صل على سيدنا محمد وعلى آله وصحبه وسلم.
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A message of mercy, a legacy of guidance, a way of life that has shaped generations. He is Prophet Muhammad sallallahu alayhi wa sallam. The Islamic Charity Projects Association, under the patronage of Darul Fatwa, proudly invites you to the annual Mawlid celebration. 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We remember his birth, honour his message and carry his legacy, because upon his way, we

فنعم المولى ونعم النصير.

0: 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In the commemoration of the blessed birth of Prophet Muhammad صلى الله عليه وسلم, we say, Muhammad, upon his way, we live.
1: Dear listeners, you are tuned to Sydney's Muslim Community Radio on 92.1 FM. Coming up is an English lecture for Sheikh Ibrahim Shafi'i, in which he explains verses from the Holy Quran.
2: Bismillahirrahmanirrahim. 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All praise is due to Allah, and may Allah raise the rank of Prophet Muhammad, peace be upon him, and protect his nation from that which he fears for them. Dear brothers and sisters in Islam, let us first have the proper intention in our hearts to attend the lesson for the obedience of Allah subhanahu wa ta'ala. We started last week explaining the meanings of Surah An-Naba. I'll briefly go over what we mentioned last week, then we continue insha'Allah. We said this surah was revealed to the Prophet in Mecca. It shows the argument that the non-believers of Mecca made with the Muslims regarding resurrection and the day of judgment. It was narrated when Prophet Muhammad sallallahu alaihi wasallam received the prophethood. He became a prophet at the age of 40, and he started calling people to Islam, to believe in Allah and the day of judgment. The mushriks of Mecca, those who used to worship the idols, started arguing about this matter with the believers. So the believers were confirming what the Prophet sallallahu alaihi wasallam brought to people regarding resurrection and the day of judgment. However, the non-believers were denying. Allah said, عَمَّ يَتَسَاءَلُونَ. This ayah means, concerning what matter are the mushriks inquisitive and arguing? عَنِ النَّبَأِ الْعَظِيمِ, regarding the great news of Muhammad sallallahu alayhi wa sallam. الَّذِي هُمْ فِيهِ مُخْتَلِفُونَ, and the day of judgment upon which they disagree with the believers. كَلَّا سَيَعْلَمُونَ. This word كَلَّا is an emphasis about the torture of the non-believers in the hereafter. It's a threat for the non-believers that on the day of judgment, they shall know. So the blasphemers shall soon know, and that's when they die. They're gonna see the resurrection and the day of judgment. ثُمَّ كَلَّا سَيَعْلَمُونَ, and verily, they shall soon know. And that repetition emphasizes this threat for the non-believers. Then Allah subhanahu wa ta'ala mentioned some of His endowments upon people in this world so they can reflect, and by looking at these endowments they can deduce the existence of Allah subhanahu wa ta'ala. So Allah reminded the non-believers first with the earth they're living on by saying, أَلَمْ نَجْعَلِ الْأَرْضَ مِهَادًا, meaning, have we not made the earth as a cradled carpet? If you have a baby and you want that baby to sleep, you don't have bed or that cot bed now. In the past, they used to fix something for him on the floor, make it soft, relaxing, and they put the child in it so he can sleep. So Allah subhanahu wa ta'ala made the earth as a cradled carpet for people. It's easy to maneuver on earth and move on it. وَالْجِبَالَ أَوْتَادًا, Allah made the mountains as pegs for the earth. The pegs are used to make the tent stable, so it won't be blown away by wind. That peg stabilizes the tent. The mountains stabilize the earth, make it stable, so it doesn't push people away from it, because it's stable and steady. وَخَلَقُنَاكُمْ أَزْوَاجًا, meaning, and have we not created you well diversified? You can see amongst the creations of Allah different colors, different shapes, and so on. وَجَعَلْنَا نَوْمَكُمْ سُبَاتًا, and made your sleep for calm and rest. وَجَعَلْنَا اللَّيْلَ لِبَاسًا, meaning Allah made the night calm and as a covering. So it's calm and as a covering. So it covers what you don't like to expose to people, what you don't like people to see. So the night covers. وَجَعَلْنَا النَّهَارَ مَعَاشًا, Allah made the day usable as a means of your livelihood. وَبَنَيْنَا فَوْقَكُمْ سَبْعًا شِدَادًا, meaning Allah created over you seven firm skies. So these skies that I created, they are very solid, firm, well-structured, and smooth as well. You don't see bumps in the skies. Smooth, flat, and seven of them. And also the distance between the skies is the same between each two skies, 500 years. So they are well structured and smooth and strong as well. وَجَعَلْنَا سِرَاجًا وَهَاجًا, meaning Allah created the shining sun that is fervidly burning. وَأَنْزَلْنَا مِنَ الْمُعْصِرَاتِ مَاءً ثَجَّاجًا, meaning Allah sends down from the clouds abundant water. You look at the clouds, they seem fluffy for you, but they carry water by the will of Allah subhanahu wa ta'ala. And there is an angel who is in charge of driving the clouds to wherever Allah subhanahu wa ta'ala orders him. And also he would hit the clouds with a type of rapping that when you hear the sound of the thunder. And when that angel hits the clouds, you hear that sound and water starts coming down to earth. لِنُخْرِجَ بِهِ حَبًّا وَنَبَاتًا. With that water that Allah sends down to earth, with that water, grains and plants will be produced. وَجَنَّاتٍ أَلْفَافًا. And orchards of dense growth. إِنَّ يَوْمَ الْفَصْلِ كَانَ مِيقَاتًا. Verily, the day of judgment, when truth will be sorted out from untruth, is appointed as the end of the world. It's called the day of fasl, fasl separation, fasl separation, sorting out between the truth and the untruth. Nothing will be hidden on that day. The truth will be prevailed and the untruth will be prevailed. Everyone would be able to realize and distinguish between the truth and the untruth. And that day is appointed by Allah subhanahu wa ta'ala as it marks the end of the world. يَوْمَ يُنْفَخُ فِي الصُّورِ فَتَأْتُونَ أَفْوَاجًا. How does it start? When the angel of the horn, Israfil, blows in that horn. That's the first sound of the horn. When he does so, that marks the death of everyone who is alive on earth. That's the first one. After 40 years, he blows the second time. The second sound of the horn, and that's for resurrection. So those who were inside their graves will be brought on top of it again after their bodies will be restructured, covered with flesh, and the souls will come back to their bodies and their graves will open and they come out of their graves. That's called the resurrection, when they come out of their graves. So when angel Israfil blows in the horn the second time, that when they come out of their graves in crowds. وَفُتِحَتِ السَّمَاءُ فَكَانَتْ أَبْوَابًا. And the sky shall be cracked. You'll see cracks in the skies. They become weak. That solid creation of Allah, the well-structured, the firm, will be weak, will have cracks in it. Then after that, it collapses. The skies will collapse. وَسُيِّرَتِ الْجِبَالُ فَكَانَتْ سَرَابًا. And the mountains shall be removed from their places and shall completely vanish. As Allah said in another ayah, وَتَرَى الْجِبَالَ تَحْسَبُهَا جَامِدًا وَهِيَ تَمُرُّ مَرَّ السَّحَابِ. You see the mountains, you would think they are still, as you know, firm mountains. But if you were to touch them, you see them as dust. So they will be removed and they will be completely vanished. إِنَّ جَهَنَّمَ كَانَتْ مِرُصَادًا. Surely hell shall ambush and trap the blasphemer and imprison him, where he cannot get out of hellfire everlastingly, forever. Once hellfire traps this non-believer, he will never be able to come out of it. لِلطَّاغِينَ مَآبًا. It is the dwelling place for those who transgress in the religion by blaspheming. So it is the everlasting abode for the non-believers. They will never, never be sent out of it. لَابِثِينَ فِيهَا أَحْقَابًا. They will dwell therein forever, everlastingly. And every age of 80 years passes, it will be followed by another age of 80 years. Then it will be followed by another age of 80 years and so on till no end. As you say, day after day, till no end, age after age, till no end. And every huqub is interpreted as 80 years. We mentioned also that Ibn Taymiyyah misunderstood this ayah, and he was not excused in his misunderstanding. Because no one should dare to interpret the verses of the Quran without acquiring the knowledge from those who acquired it, from the trustworthy ones and so on, till we go back with the chain to the Prophet sallallahu alaihi wasallam. Otherwise the religion will be lost. If anyone can say whatever he wants, our religion will be lost. So he misinterpreted the ayah. He said ahqab is a plural of huqub. And according to the Arabic language, ahqab, any plural on this format, like af'al, ahqab, af'al on this format, according to the rules of the Arabic language, in many cases, it is used for the plural between 3 and 10. But in some other cases, it is used for more than this, even to the plural of the thing that does not end. But subhanAllah,

that hellfire will never perish. 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They are dwelling forever in hellfire. وَمَا هُمْ بِخَارِجِينَ مِنَ النَّارِ. They will never be sent out of hellfire. All these verses are explicit that the non-believers will dwell in hellfire forever. That's why one of the scholars at his time, called Taqiyuddin al-Subki, wrote a refutation for the claim of Ibn Taymiyyah, and he called it al-i'tibar bi-baqa'i al-jannati wal-nar. He was defending the truth, the belief of Ahlul Sunnah wal-Jama'ah, that paradise and hellfire will never perish. Although Ibn Taymiyyah himself previously, before he said that, in one of his books that he called Minhaj al-Sunnah al-Nabawiyyah, he said all Muslims agreed that paradise and hellfire will never perish. And the only one who disagreed with them was Jahm ibn Safwan, and the scholars of Islam deemed him as a blasphemer for believing so. So Ibn Taymiyyah himself mentioned in another book that paradise and hellfire will never perish. And whoever contradicts this commits blasphemy. And the one who said that was Jahm ibn Safwan. Then he fell in the same trap. And he said that hellfire will never perish. Walayyazu billah. He said hellfire will perish. And he said the non-believers will not remain forever in hellfire. He contradicted the Quran and the hadith of the Prophet and the scholarly consensus. So لَابِثِينَ فِيهَا أَحْقَابًا, meaning that the non-believers will dwell in hellfire forever. Every 80 years finish, another 80 years come. Then these 80 years finish, another 80 years come, and so on till no end. That's the meaning of it. لا يذوقون فيها بردا ولا شرابا. Meaning the blasphemers in hell shall not taste the enjoyable cold drinks or any other drinks. إلا حميما وغساقا. That's the exception. But what is al-hamim and what is al-ghassaq? So they will not have any enjoyable cold drink or any other useful or beneficial drink, not even cold water. They are banned in hellfire from having a sip of cold water. As Allah Ta'ala said in the Quran about the non-believers in hellfire, calling the believers in paradise, saying, وَنَادَى أَصْحَابُ النَّارِ أَصْحَابَ الْجَنَّةِ أَنْ أَفِيرُ

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What do they request? They would say, give us some water. And from the sustenance that Allah subhanahu wa ta'ala bestowed upon you, what is the answer of the believers in paradise? إِنَّ اللَّهَ حَرَّمَهُمَا عَلَى الْكَافِرِينَ The non-believers are banned from having the water and the any type of sustenance on the day of judgment. إِلَّا حَمِيمًا وَغَسَّاقًا That means the blasphemers will drink only continually, fervidly boiling water. That's al-hamim that burns them. 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

0: be forced to drink that fervidly boiling water that will rip the intestines apart. It's not easy. That's one type of drink they have. The other type is al-ghassaq, which is the dense pus. See that pus that comes out of a wound or injury, the dense pus, they will be forced to drink from it. So they won't enjoy drinking that extremely boiling water, and they won't be enjoying drinking the dense pus. Rather, the angels will force them to drink from them, and it's a type of punishment and torture for them. Jaza'an wifaqa. Jaza'an wifaqa. So for not believing in the day of resurrection and the day of judgment, they deserve that torture in hellfire forever. And because they had the intention to keep that blasphemous belief forever, they deserve to be tortured in hellfire forever. Because a person would say, why would they remain forever in hellfire? Isn't it enough for them to be tortured for 10 years or 20 years or 1 million years? The answer is because they had the intention during their life to keep that blasphemous belief, to stay on it till no end, they deserve to be tortured in hellfire till no end. We ask Allah to protect us from hellfire. إِنَّهُمْ كَانُوا لَا يَرُجُونَ حِسَابًا. Why are they going to be tortured in hellfire with all these types of torture? Imam al-Bukhari narrated from the root of Mujahid that this ayah means the blasphemers did not fear the day of judgment. They did not fear the punishment because they did not believe in the day of judgment. And because they did not believe in the day of judgment, they're going to be tortured on the day of judgment. That's jaza'a wifaqa. It is commensurate to their ill deeds and blasphemy in this life. It's like proportionate. Because they blasphemed, they deserved that torture. So Allah subhanahu wa ta'ala ordered them to look at the skies, at the earth, at the mountains, at the clouds, at the plants and seeds that grow on earth, to look at all these things around them, maybe they will be guided to believe in Allah and the day of resurrection. Now, despite reminding them with all these things that manifest the power of Allah subhanahu wa ta'ala, are they going to still deny the day of resurrection and the day of judgment? They deserve to be tortured in hellfire in that way forever. So why are they going to be tortured? Because they did not believe in the day of judgment. وَكَذَّبُوا بِآيَاتِنَا كِذَّابًا. They exaggerated in belying the verses of the Quran. Not only belied the verses of the Quran once or twice, they exaggerated in belying the verses of the Quran. وَكُلَّ شَيْءٍ أَحْصَيْنَاهُ كِتَابًا. All the punishable and rewardable deeds are recorded in the guarded tablet for requital by Allah subhanahu wa ta'ala. And the believers who perform good deeds in this life will be rewarded, and the non-believers will be tortured. Among the recorded deeds is the blasphemous belying of the Quran. Likewise, the angels count the sins of the sinners and record them in books. So on the day of judgment, nothing will be hidden. That's why we said the day of judgment is called the day of great exposure. So the non-believers will be exposed, and they cannot deny because everything is written. They are written in the preserved tablet, Al-Lawh al-Mahfuz, the guarded tablet, and in the books the angels have. There is one angel called Raqib and another one called Atid. Every one of us has two angels that write down his deeds. Now for the believer, they write down his good deeds and bad deeds. Now, if afterwards he repents from a bad deed, that bad deed will be deleted. And this is from the mercy of Allah subhanahu wa ta'ala. That means he won't see it on the day for judgment. But the non-believers, all the good deeds they performed in this life won't be accepted. So they won't find one single reward, unit of reward, hasana, for all what they did amongst the good deeds in this life. They see the book of the bad deeds. So they cannot deny the belying of the Quran and other blasphemous things. Then Allah said, فَذُوقُوا فَلَن نَزِيدَكُمْ إِلَّا عَذَابًا. SubhanAllah, this ayah is very hard on the non-believers. It's very hard on the non-believers. Meaning that everlasting, increasing torture results from the denial of the day of judgment and from belying the Quran. The blasphemers are severely scolded in this verse, and the severity of the punishment is clearly stated. Meaning they will receive nothing but more torture. فَذُوقُوا فَلَن نَزِيدَكُمْ إِلَّا عَذَابًا. That means they will receive nothing but more torture. Ibn Abu Hatim narrated from the root of Abu Barz al-Aslami that this ayah is the most severe of all the ayahs on the blasphemers. And that it clarifies that in the hereafter the blasphemers have no hope, the torture will lessen or stop. فَذُوقُوا فَلَن نَزِيدَكُمْ إِلَّا عَذَابًا. So the only thing they're going to have is an increase in torture, more torture. Now in the next ayahs, from 31 to 36, Allah subhanahu wa ta'ala mentions about the situation of the pious Muslims in the hereafter. So after a person would listen to what the non-believers will get in the hereafter, and that's a type of threat, a person would have the fee, then Allah mentions about some of what he prepared for the believers in the hereafter. Allah said, إِنَّ لِلْمُتَّقِينَ مَفَازًا. So the righteous, God-fearing person is the one who fulfills the obligations and refrains from the prohibitions. That's the pious person. These righteous, God-fearing people shall be victorious winners on the day for judgment. They will be led away from hellfire and admitted to paradise. إِنَّ لِلْمُتَّقِينَ مَفَازًا. That's the real success. That's the real win. That they're going to be moved away from hellfire and be admitted into paradise. That should be your target in this life. To work towards the hereafter, to be amongst those who will be pushed away from hellfire and be admitted into paradise without receiving any torture. We ask Allah to make us amongst those who will be admitted into paradise without any prior torture. So for the pious Muslims who are the victorious winners on the day of judgment, they will have what? حَدَائِقَ وَأَعْنَابًا. In paradise, the righteous ones shall have orchards filled with various fruit-bearing trees. That's one thing. وَكَوَاعِبَ أَتْرَابًا. And young, beautiful maidens equal in age. وَكَأْسًا دِهَاقًا. And a cup filled to the brim with a pure drink. So you can make a comparison between the suffering and the torture of the non-believers in hellfire and the enjoyment that Allah prepared for the believers in paradise. Look at both pictures. Now those, the non-believers in hellfire, will be drinking extremely boiling water that will rip out their stomach and intestines and the dense pus, while the believers will be drinking the pure drink from a cup filled to the brim. It's a type of enjoyment. لا يسمعون فيها لغوا ولا كذابا. In paradise, they shall not hear any lies or ill words, and no one shall belie the other. And there is a hint for the believers to be patient in this life. Now, the non-believers belied them when they argued with them regarding the day of resurrection and the day of judgment. They belied them. They denied the day of resurrection. Allah subhanahu wa ta'ala promised the believers with paradise, with all these enjoyments, and that the believers in paradise will not hear any lies or ill words, and no one will belie the other. We can recite this ayah as لا يسمعون فيها لغوا ولا كذابا, with stress on the dal. And also it was narrated that Ali recited kizaba. It has the same meaning. لا يسمعون فيها لغوا ولا كذابا. It means as kizaba, they will hear no lies in paradise. جزاء من ربك عطاء حسابا. Allah shall reward the God-fearing ones with many endowments and luxuries, and this is a generosity from Allah subhanahu wa ta'ala. Why we say a generosity from Allah? Because Allah is not obligated to reward the believers with any of these enjoyments. All these enjoyments will be bestowed upon the believers by the grace and generosity of Allah subhanahu وتعالى. رب السماوات والأرض وما بينهما الرحمن لا يملكون منه خطابا. Allah, who is Ar-Rahman, is the owner of the heavens and earth and all what is between them. رب السماوات والأرض وما بينهما الرحمن, meaning Allah, who is Ar-Rahman, is the owner of the heavens and earth and everything between them. Hence, so once a person thinks about this and comprehends the meaning of this, that Allah is the owner of the heavens and earth and everything between them, he would know that the occupants of the heavens and earth are not entitled to object to Allah subhanahu wa ta'ala regarding reward or punishment. So the believers will be admitted into paradise by the grace and generosity of Allah. The non-believers will be admitted into hellfire by the justice of Allah subhanahu wa ta'ala. Memorize this. The believers will go to paradise by the grace and generosity of Allah. The non-believers will be tortured in hellfire by the justice of Allah subhanahu wa ta'ala. Allah is the owner of the heavens, earth, and everything between them. So the occupants of the heavens and earth have no right to object to Allah subhanahu wa ta'ala regarding a reward or punishment, because they know Allah is the owner of everything. So they do not have any right to object to Allah regarding reward or punishment, because they are fully owned by Allah subhanahu wa ta'ala. That's why attributing injustice to Allah is blasphemous. And it's impossible to attribute injustice to Allah subhanahu wa ta'ala. Now, a person might say, from those ignorant ones, they would say, if Allah subhanahu wa ta'ala tortures some of his slaves, will be unjust to them. And they would say also, why wouldn't Allah make everyone a believer? The answer is, Allah subhanahu wa ta'ala does whatever He wills. Meaning by His eternal will. Allah's will has no beginning and no end. By His eternal will, that has no beginning, Allah willed for some to be believers and for others to be non-believers. Because Allah is the owner of all those slaves, it's impossible to attribute injustice to Allah if Allah tortured some of them. Because Allah is the what? Creator. Now say to this person the following. Look at this analogy. That person who is objecting, if he's not vegetarian, he would eat meat of a lamb or a cattle or the like. He legitimized for himself to slaughter a sheep, to make the sheep suffer. Because when you slaughter a sheep, that sheep will suffer. It will feel with pain. He's not the creator of the sheep. He's not the creator of the sheep. He would grab a sheep, slaughter it, make it feel a great pain when he slaughters it, just to fill his stomach. And he wouldn't say this is injustice to do this because he's filling his stomach. And he's not the creator of the sheep. If Allah subhanahu wa ta'ala tortures every single one, Allah wouldn't be unjust to any. If Allah tortures the angels, the prophets, and all the human beings, Allah wouldn't be unjust to any, because Allah is the creator of all of them. But Allah, by His mercy and generosity, made some believers. That's why here, when you think about that, it is not an obligation upon Allah to guide you to the right path, and you look at yourself, you find yourself guided to the right path, you are a believer, you look around the world, you see billions of people around the world, and from those billions of people, Allah chose you to be a believer. That will make you reflect the endowment of Allah bestowed upon you. Alhamdulillah ala ni'mat al-Islam. This is what we say. Alhamdulillah ala ni'mat al-Islam. We thank Allah for guiding us to Islam. From all those people around the world, Allah guided us to Islam as He guided others to Islam. Think about this. You thank Allah. Allah is not obligated to give us any of the endowments. So out of His generosity and grace, Allah bestows upon His slaves with whatever Allah subhanahu wa ta'ala will. So here we thank Allah subhanahu wa ta'ala for guiding us to Islam. So رب السماوات والأرض وما بينهما الرحمن. Meaning Allah who is Ar-Rahman, is the owner of the heavens and earth and everything between them. Hence the occupants of the heavens and earth are not entitled to object to Allah regarding reward or punishment, because they are fully owned by Allah subhanahu wa ta'ala. This, however, does not conflict with the intercession Allah grants to whomever He willed. Allah will give intercession, shafa'ah, to the prophets, to the martyrs, to the angels, to the practicing scholars. They will have the right to intercede for others. That means to ask Allah subhanahu wa ta'ala to forgive them. And some of those Muslim sinners who deserve to be tortured in hellfire will be forgiven by Allah subhanahu wa ta'ala by the intercession of those that we mention. So a person would die as a Muslim sinner, and he would deserve to be tortured, but angels might intercede for him. The Prophet might intercede for him, and with that intercession, he might be forgiven fully by Allah subhanahu wa ta'ala, and hence will be admitted into paradise without receiving any prior torture. As for others, they won't be forgiven fully, but a portion of their sins will be forgiven, and hence they will be admitted into hellfire for a period of time. Then after that, they will be taken out of hellfire and be admitted into paradise forever. Here we're talking about the believers. But the non-believers, they do not deserve the intercession. The intercession is not for them. The intercession is only for the believers. So the non-believers will have no intercession, and they will dwell in hellfire forever. لا يملكون منه خطابا, meaning no one will intercede on that day to anyone or speak unless he is permitted by Allah subhanahu wa ta'ala. يَوْمَ يَقُومُ الرُّوحُ وَالْمَلَائِكَةُ صَفًّا لَا يَتَكَلَّمُونَ إِلَّا مَنْ أَذِنَ لَهُ الرَّحْمَنُ وَقَالَ صَوَابًا. On the day of judgment, Jibreel and the angels, who are among the highest esteemed and honored creations of Allah, shall stand silently in ranks out of glorification to their Lord. يَوْمَ يَقُومُ الرُّوحُ وَالْمَلَائِكَةُ صَفًّا. So they stand in ranks out of glorification to their Lord. None shall intercede except those who are permitted by Allah subhanahu wa ta'ala, and they will say what is true. Some said waqala sawaba means he said the correct thing in this world and implemented it. So they would intercede, the angels, and like the scholars, practicing scholars, for instance, the prophets will intercede for the one who has said the right thing in this life and he has implemented the correct thing. Now, to those whose hearts are idle to the matters of the hereafter, that means they're neglecting the matters of the hereafter, they're not thinking of the matters of the hereafter, the happening of the Day of Judgment is a far-fetched matter. However, beyond doubt, it will occur, it will happen. That's why you find many people committing sins, some of them even mocking the religion, belying the religion, and you see that they have no fear of Allah subhanahu wa ta'ala. Why? Because their hearts are not thinking of the matters of the hereafter. So they would think this is far from happening, but the Day of Judgment will definitely happen. Its happening is a reality, and the believers shall see a record of their deeds, whether good or bad, while the non-believers shall be confronted with their bad deeds. Proofs of the human's deeds will be established and presented to support the believers and convict the non-believers and sinners. So that record for the believers, they will be happy with it. Why? Because it witnesses, that book witnesses for the believers, testifies for them that they have done such and such and such from the good deeds. But for the non-believers, the blasphemers, that book, when they look at it and read it, they won't be happy. They won't feel relaxed, because it testifies against them. It shows that they've done such and such from belying the Quran and the Prophet and so on. And they cannot deny any of this because it is recorded and it's written down and they cannot deny it. So, يَوْمَ يَقُومُ الرُّوحُ وَالْمَلَائِكَةُ صَفًّا لا يتكلمون إلا من أذن له الرحمن وقال صوابا. Meaning, the angels and Jibreel. Now in the Quran, Ar-Ruh is Jibreel. They will stand in ranks out of glorification to the Lord, and no one will intercede except with a permission from Allah subhanahu wa ta'ala, and they intercede to the one who has said the right thing in this world. So the non-believers will receive no intercession, will have no intercession on the Day of Judgment. That's why the intercession is only for who? For the believers. So only the believers will be entitled for intercession. And what type of believers? The sinners will be in need to the intercession. Now, the Prophet will intercede for every Muslim. Now, for those who are pious and righteous, that intercession will raise their ranks. But for the Muslim sinners who died without repentance, for some, it results in the forgiveness of all the sins, and for others, part of the sins. Now, some scholars said, it was narrated, although it's weak, although there is weakness in this narration, but some said, يَوْمَ يَقُومُ الرُّوحِ. A ruh is an angel that Allah created with 70,000 faces, in each face 70,000 tongues, and he praises Allah by all these tongues. It was narrated, but in a weak narration. But what is stronger is Ar-Ruh mentioned here is Jibreel alayhi salam, who is the chief of all the angels. Abu Hurairah and Ibn Umar said, Allah resurrects the animals, and the accounts among them will be settled. Then they will be transformed into soil. The blasphemer shall hope the same for himself, that is to turn into soil. The saying of Allah, وَإِذَا الْوُحُوشُ حُشِرَتْ, that's in Surah Al-Takwir, supports that the animals will be resurrected so that the accounts among them will be settled. So even the animals will be resurrected. And that shows that they have souls. Now, to be resurrected, that means they have souls. Plants won't be resurrected. They don't have souls. But animals will be resurrected, and that is to show the ultimate justice of Allah subhanahu wa ta'ala. The Prophet sallallahu alayhi wa sallam said, لَتُؤَدَّنَّ الْحُقُوقُ إِلَىٰ أَهْلِهَا يَوْمَ الْقِيَامَةِ حتى يقاد للشاة الجلحاء من الشاة القرناء لتؤدن الحقوق إلى أهلها يوم القيامة. Meaning, on the day of judgment, the rights owned to people shall be returned to them. Even the bumped hornless lamb shall receive its right from the lamb with horns that bumped in this life. So to show his ultimate justice, Allah resurrects both of them on the day of judgment. The one that was hornless, Allah will create horns for it, and it bumps the other lamb that bumped it in this life. To show the ultimate justice of Allah, then both of them will turn into soil. So these animals will not go to paradise nor to hellfire, will turn into soil after the accounts between them are settled, to show the ultimate justice of Allah subhanahu wa ta'ala. Mujahid said, that's one of the tabi'een, the followers of the companions, the animals shall be resurrected, and the bumped one shall bump the one that bumped it, and the poked one shall poke the one that poked it. To that extent, the aforementioned ayah and hadith contain the proof that animals do have a soul. Whereas plants, although they grow and develop, do not have a soul. Plants do not feel pain when harvested, whereas a lamb feels with pain when slaughtered. If you break a branch of a tree, do you hear the tree screaming? Never. It doesn't have any feeling. It's not alive. It doesn't have a soul in it. However, in modern science, they put him under the category of living things. Humans, animals, and plants, organisms, they say, living things. If they mean they grow and develop, that's a different story. But to say that plants have soul, that's against the religion. And to say that animals do not have soul, that's against the religion as well. Because Allah subhanahu wa ta'ala mentioned that they will be resurrected, and the accounts between them will be settled. All that show that they have souls. So the one who claims that animals do not have a soul has belied the Quran and the Hadith. for belying the Quran and the Hadith, he would be a blasphemer. Because some from the so-called sheikhs in our time, he died now, but he denied that animals would have a soul. He denied this fact. And he said that they do not have a soul. So why, how they walk and they manage to live their lives in this? He made them like trees. And there's a big difference between animals and trees and plants. So he belied the Quran and the Hadith of the Prophet. ذَلِكَ الْيَوْمُ الْحَقِّ فَمَنْ شَاءَ اتَّخَذَ إِلَىٰ رَبِّهِ مَآبًا. The day of judgment is confirmed and shall definitely occur at its pre-appointed time. Let the one who wants safety in the hereafter follow the straight path. This ayah does not give a choice. Rather, it gives a promise of reward if one follows the correct path and a threat of punishment if one chooses otherwise. فَمَنْ شَاءَ اتَّخَذَ إِلَىٰ رَبِّهِ مَآبًا. It doesn't mean if you wish. It's up to you. That's a choice. No, it means that's a promise of reward for the believers who choose this right path. It's a threat of punishment for the non-believers who choose otherwise. إِنَّا أَنْزَرْنَاكُمْ عَذَابًا قَرِيبًا يَوْمَ يَنْظُرُ الْمَرْءُ مَا قَدَّمَتْ يَدَاهُ وَيَقُولُ الْكَافِرُ يَا لَيْتَنِي كُنْتُ تُرَابًا. The torture of the hereafter that Allah warned against shall soon happen. On the day of judgment, the believers shall see their deeds, whether good or evil, affixed in the book of records. They will anticipate the rewarding of Allah for their good deeds, and they fear the punishment of Allah for the bad deeds. And this is how it should be, the situation of a person in this life, the believer. We anticipate the reward of Allah for our good deeds, and we fear the punishment of Allah for our bad deeds. So we are in between. Exactly as Imam Ali radiallahu anhu said. He said, if I obey Allah, I anticipate His reward for this obedience. And if I disobey Allah, I fear His punishment. So we should be in between. If we obey Allah, we hope, we anticipate the reward of Allah. If we disobey Allah, we fear the punishment of Allah subhanahu wa ta'ala. On the other hand, the non-believers shall expect only the punishment of Allah in hellfire. No anticipation for the rewards, because they have no rewards. They see nothing. Allah said, وَقَدِمْنَا إِلَىٰ مَا عَمِلُوا مِنْ عَمَلٍ فَجَعَلْنَاهُ هَبَاءً مَنْثُورًا. And also, Allah made an analogy between the good deeds of the blasphemers in this life and ashes placed outside in a very windy day. What will remain from these ashes? Nothing. So that's an analogy between the good deeds of the blasphemers in this life and these ashes. That means on the day for judgment, the good deeds will be like ashes placed outside in a very windy day. What's going to remain from these ashes? Nothing. So they see nothing from the good deeds. All what they see is the bad deeds, and they only expect the punishment of Allah subhanahu wa ta'ala. For that, they wish to be like animals who turn into soil. And that's the meaning of the ayah, وَيَقُولُ الْكَافِرُ يَا لَيْتَنِي كُنْتُ تُرَابًا. So, the non-believer has witnessed in front of his eyes the ultimate justice of Allah, the manifestation of the ultimate justice of Allah when Allah resurrected animals and settled the accounts between them, between the animals who do not have minds. Then he would watch and see how they turn into soil, but this is not gonna happen to him. Regarding him, he's gonna be driven into hellfire forever. When he looks at this, he would wish to be like animals which turn into soil, because he doesn't wanna be tortured in hellfire. And this is a reaffirmation of the promise of reward and the threat of punishment and a warning about the torture in the hereafter. As you can see, because this surah was revealed to the Prophet in Mecca, and in most you find this in the surahs that were revealed to the Prophet in Mecca, they talk about resurrection, day for judgment, punishment, reward, because that was the message of the Prophet sallallahu alaihi wasallam in Mecca. Now those surahs that were revealed to the Prophet in Medina, they talk about the rulings. In most of these surahs you find rulings about purification, prayer, paying zakah, pilgrimage. All these things were revealed to the Prophet where? In Medina. But for at the beginning of the da'wah, the Prophet for 13 years in Mecca, he stayed for 13 years in Mecca, calling people to embrace Islam and talking to them about the day of resurrection and the day of judgment to make them believe. That's why this ayah, by consensus, was revealed to the Prophet in Mecca, because it suits the situation in Mecca at that time. We ask Allah subhanahu wa ta'ala to benefit us with the knowledge we are learning and to gather us on the day of judgment under the banner of Prophet Muhammad sallallahu alayhi wa sallam, and make us amongst those who will be admitted into paradise without receiving any prior torture. Ameen. And Allah knows best. By this we have concluded talking about the meaning of Surah An-Naba. Next week, inshallah, we'll start talking about Surah An-Nazi'at. Barakallahu feekum. We say La ilaha illallah 3 times.
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1: Dear listeners, welcome to part two of the last official episode of the Young Minds podcast. This episode with Aya and Dima was about the art of letting go. Some things that were spoken about in the first episode include letting go of fear, friends, micromanaging our children, and letting go of the past. Stay tuned for what's to come in part two of the final episode of this podcast. We do hope that you enjoy it.
3: You know, when we talk about how to let go, how to seeking counsel from people that you trust,
4: yes.
3: You know, whether that's your parents, if they're still alive, mm-hmm. Or if they're in reach, seeking their counsel is one of those big things on how to proceed with this particular thing. Letting go also means a lot of the times you have to undo habits mm-hmm. that you are so accustomed to. Things that feel almost like muscle memory.
4: Mm-hmm. Yes. Your default reaction to things.
3: Mm.
4: When you let go of something, you have to look inward. A lot of it is an inward experience. Yep. Not so much the physical aspect of letting go.
3: That's
4: rarely
3: right.
4: ever is letting go a physical experience.
3: And rarely ever is letting go the hard part. It's more so about the internal battle
4: yep.
3: of like you always want to go back even if you can't.
4: Why am I still in this situation? What? Why do I need to let go?
3: That's right.
4: Is the thing we should focus on. Why and how?
3: Yeah.
4: The letting go part, it happens.
3: Yeah.
4: Ultimately, it's going to happen. It happens every day. People let go in different capacities, different circumstances, different situations. But you would have to look inward and you'd have to figure out what's driving me to feel like I need this thing. If I know it's not benefiting me or it's causing me harm or I've outgrown this space, or I've outgrown these people, or I've outgrown this habit. Like, what is it that is still making me feel like I need to be here? When in reality, deep down, you always know when you need to leave. You always know when it's time to let go. The physical aspect of it is rarely ever what we focus on or what we experience.
3: It's hard, but it's not the hardest
4: yeah,
3: part.
4: It is definitely in its own capacity a challenge.
3: Yeah. You go through mostly internally and it's the everyday internal battle that you have to face
4: yeah.
3: with that thing now being gone or having to let that thing go or leave that place. Or there are different types of letting go.
4: Yeah.
3: You know, you can let go of a place. You can let go of a person.
4: Mm-hmm.
3: You can let go even of your memories, like past experiences, emotions.
4: But like different versions of yourself
3: yeah.
4: that you identify with if That's you've outgrown right. them now.
3: Especially like when we talk about, have you heard that expression? It says, don't kill the part of you that is cringy. Kill the part of you that cringes.
4: Yes,
3: so
4: I have.
3: There's a truth to that in that you shouldn't necessarily, if you know that you're expressing yourself and what you're doing is right and you're doing the right thing in a situation, even if you just like have that instinctual
4: tinge.
3: Yeah, that instinctual like cringe moment, but you know that what you're doing was right. Like you didn't do something wrong, you didn't hurt someone or whatever, but you still have that cringe. That part of you, that is what you should work on, not the part that's making you cringe, you know?
4: I like that. I like the way you explain that.
3: Yeah, and so you have to let go of that like the shame, the embarrassment that you carry a lot of the times with you because you keep seeing yourself from someone else's eyes.
4: Self-deprecation.
3: Yeah.
4: Yeah.
3: You know, when we say, like, kill the part of you that cringes, it's more so about just letting yourself be you and pursue the things that you know are going to serve you, regardless of that constant perspective from other people's eyes that you're always imagining in your head and how people are going to perceive me and how do I look doing this thing. And most people look really, really novice, if I'm going to use the kind word. Some people look really rookie when they first start something out and they're going to look like, what is that person even doing? And you look really silly, basically. And that's fine. It's all part of the process. And you're going to have to let go of all those feelings of shame and embarrassment and forget about the embarrassment of asking a question that seems so obvious as well. Yeah. And that's why, like, if you ever want to enter a space where you want to learn, you have to leave embarrassment out the door. You have to walk into that classroom shedding all embarrassment and shyness and leave it out the door. Because you have to walk in as a student who is humbly going to realize that they don't know much of anything.
4: Mm-hmm.
3: And that's the only way they're really going to learn.
4: Mm-hmm.
3: And that goes for anything that you want to try out in life. If it's taking up a new sport, taking up a new hobby, you're going to realize you don't really know anything.
4: Yeah.
3: And if you let that hold you back and you say, well, I don't know anything, the irony there.
4: You're never going to know.
3: Exactly.
4: That's, you're so scared of having your first day at something that it's just getting further and further away and you're becoming more and more ignorant.
3: Exactly.
4: So, yeah, I wanted to jump in and say that, like, anyone that you know that's excelled in something had a day one.
3: Mm.
4: There was one day where they decided, I want to work in this field or I want to work on this, whatever said thing may be. And that was the first day that they ventured out into this space. Do you think on their day one they look like they do now? And they were so comfortable and confident and like so wise and knowledgeable in this field? No. Everyone is going to have a day one in the thing that they decide to venture out in. The longer you delay that process, the harder it's going to be to get to that goal that you keep envisioning and like restricting yourself from.
3: Yeah.
4: Which is also why I want to bring up something that somebody once said, and it was, you need to get comfortable being uncomfortable.
3: Mm.
4: You need to be comfortable in discomfort. You need to get comfortable being uncomfortable. And I just stood there and I was like, I know this. This is something I know. But just hearing it laid out just so to the point, so direct, you don't need to break down, what does this mean? Like, you need to get comfortable being uncomfortable. Mm. You're not going to be comfortable in every situation. And a lot of the times, the situations you need to put yourself in to grow are going to be very uncomfortable.
3: Yeah.
4: Because what are you doing when you're growing? You're letting go of bad habits or you're letting go of shame or embarrassment or anything you restricted yourself from progressing.
3: Yeah.
4: It can be a very uncomfortable experience.
3: Humbling is rarely comfortable.
4: Yeah, exactly. When you're being humbled in something, you're realizing, I did not know as much as I thought I knew.
3: Yeah.
4: I actually realized there was a big gap in my understanding of something and you realize, okay, I need to humble myself.
3: And it's even more uncomfortable when you hear those words from people that you value. When people tell you, oh, you have 1, 2, 3 flaws and you need to work on that. But you need to hear that because this person, because you respect their opinion, you know that this person is only going to come to you from a place of love and genuine caring and wanting you to grow.
4: Yeah.
3: Otherwise, why would you respect their opinion? You know, this is a person that really wants the best for you. And so these words should mean a lot to you, but at the time, they're like daggers.
4: Yeah. You have to fight so much of your nafs not to take it personal.
3: Yeah.
4: Even though it sounds like such a personal thing to say, ultimately it's for your benefit. If you do heed their advice or their words, you're going to be so thankful you had someone like that in your corner, in your space, who knew that it was what you needed and... Of course, approach matters. They did it in a nice and respectful way, not in front of a lot of people to embarrass you or anything like that. Of course, that's not what we're talking about.
3: Mm.
4: But someone who knew that they loved you more than they loved enabling you.
3: Yeah.
4: Or the enabled version of yourself. That is someone that you should keep in your corner.
3: And someone who has the faith in you to know that if I say these words to you, you're going to use them.
4: Mm-hmm.
3: And you're going to become better because of them.
4: Yes.
3: Like someone who has faith in that kind of strength in you, that's someone who knows you and who loves you.
4: Yes. Nothing to add there.
3: Yeah, absolutely. There isn't much more to say because this is something that, you know, we're saying something that's known, but we always need that reminder because at face value, a lot of the times when people that we consider our heroes or people that we respect come at us and it seems like an attack, at face value, it does look like an attack.
4: Yeah.
3: Because it's said so bluntly. And there's no room for interpretation. There's no, oh, you know, they were just joking. No.
4: No.
3: No. That was real advice from someone who's trying to be real with you and is trying to get the best out of you because they believe in you.
4: Mm-hmm.
3: So you need to let go in that case of...
4: That's when you need to let go of pride.
3: That's right.
4: Or ego. When it's being used in that capacity or that mindset.
3: You know, we spoke a lot about the different types of letting go mm-hmm. that happen and the different ways in which we let go, we're torn away from something. And through this conversation, I guess the takeaway is that it's not really about the thing that we're letting go, is it?
4: No.
3: What's it about?
4: Looking inward, focusing on yourself, because that's the thing that you have control over.
3: Mm.
4: You don't have control over like anything else that's out of your space. And focusing on the thing that you have control over, which is your attachment to something or your self-sabotaging, if that's what's happening there. Because mm-hmm. a lot of the times the things you don't want to let go of are the things that have stopped serving you correctly, but they feed something in you. Because yeah, now that's right. you're too comfortable. Again, being too comfortable, you hinder yourself in a lot of cases. Not all, but in a lot of cases. It's a very internal, personal journey. So
3: it's pulling teeth, but sometimes pulling teeth is necessary.
4: Mm. Yep.
3: You know, it's going to feel like you're going to be yanking at the tooth for ages.
4: Mm-hmm.
3: And it's stubbornly not going to come out, and it's just going to give you pain every single time until one day you're free of it.
4: Mm-hmm.
3: And you don't know when that day comes.
4: Yeah.
3: And it's not a set time. It's not like, oh, if it's this experience, then it's 5 days. But if it's this experience, it's 5 years.
4: Imagine.
3: You know, it's not a formulaic kind of thing. And yeah. There are so many factors that go into that. But when you, first of all, you are confident in your ability to move on and understand that the choices that you are making are serving you,
4: mm-hmm.
3: then you understand that this pain,

0: interesting the older you get and you reflect on them. You know, if we were to have this conversation 5 years ago, I imagine, you know, the basis of what we're saying would be the same, but there's going to be different points that now we've grown, we've learned beyond that.
1: Mm.
0: There's so much benefit that's going to come at you in different periods of time. You know, you're going to feel it more on some days and less on others, but ultimately you're being benefited, and now you know what that benefit is, and you can make the conscious decision to apply that benefit in other situations.
1: Yeah.
0: Again, it's a very personal experience.
1: And I also advise that if you're going to make a change, don't make that change for the sake of any title or any accolade, because that title and accolade will not matter to you if you really understand and appreciate the process going through that change.
0: Yeah.
1: Because if you are, for example, taking a new career path, or you're traveling to a different country, or you're trying to enter a new hobby,
0: yeah,
1: the process is going to be filled with minor lessons,
0: yeah,
1: that make you realize that you are so strong and yet so weak, and you're going to feel so humbled and yet so empowered. It sounds like there's a conflict going on, but it is genuinely, it's a transformational experience. You're not the same person entering it as you are exiting it, and that title or the accolade that comes along with it means almost nothing to you.
0: It's going
1: to
0: be the least significant part.
1: Exactly. Why? Because it's someone else telling you you did well, but you already know. This is something that you already knew because of the whole process that you went through, and you don't need anyone else's validation on it because you already know. Because it's something that you've come to realize through that process that has tested you so much, and through every test you didn't run away, you persisted, and that showed you what you were made of. No award can tell you all of that. No award can verbalize that experience for you. And so go into that challenge ready to change as a person and realize a lot about yourself. So expect to be humbled, but also anticipate all the knowledge and skill that comes with it.
0: Yeah.
1: And you know, if you are someone that's holding someone else back from change, again, you have to look inward and you have to see why that is.
0: Yeah.
1: Because truly, I mean, if this is a person who you genuinely have an impact on their life.
0: And then you claim to want the best for.
1: Exactly. If you claim that I want this person to do the things that I'm unable to do so that I can say, you know, someone else is doing this thing, let them find their own way through it.
0: Mm-hmm.
1: And you just be there for them. Be their advice. Be their pillar. Be their network for, you know, the hard times. Be their support system. But do not disempower them or try and push them into a route that you know between you and yourself, if you actually sit there and think about it, is not something that they're going to succeed in, because they're not going to be thriving. I guess that is a beautiful way to end this series.
0: Mm-hmm.
1: There are lots of things to speak about with the youth and, you know, advising people who are our age, people who are going through the same things that we're going through. There's a lot to say. But we also need the life experience to, you know, better advise you as well.
0: To say these things.
1: Yeah.
0: There was one thing, as you were speaking, I wanted to, you're not going to be the same person you are from the day you walked into that door till the day you left, if you were entering like a new job, for example. If you find that you haven't changed as a person, that's when you need to reflect, because you're not allowing yourself to grow, because ultimately we're flawed individuals. Mm-hmm. You know, we're not entering this at 100%. So there has to be room for improvement somewhere. You know, there has to be room for added perspective.
1: But you know what, Aya? It's hard to believe that someone can enter any kind of space or challenge and be challenged and not change. So I guess the question that you should pose to yourself, and this is a question that someone has posed to me before, is would you want to be where you were when you first started? And if the answer is no, then that tells you something changed along the way. Because if being the same person as when you first started means nothing to you, then you haven't really changed. But if you would struggle to go back to when you started and be that same person, then you know that something must have happened along the way, and that should also call for you to reflect on it.
0: Yeah, I love that.

0: sometimes you're going to be disappointed in the way that you handled a situation in the past when it concerned letting go of something or someone or someplace. We're not saying that you're not allowed to have made that mistake in the past and not grow from it because you made it one time or two times or three times or however many times. But if you can take a lesson from that and then grow from that and then apply it next time you're posed with that situation, that's when you know you've let go of that part of yourself that held you back or that was feeding off of things that didn't serve you or was actually harming you or whoever else was involved or the place that you were at or the group of people you were around. If you can get to a point where you can see that wisdom or you can understand the benefit, whether it took you however long to understand it or see it or feel it, but if you can get to a point where you can continue in that way, and then in another 5 years or so, or maybe not that long, but in another period of time, then you'll grow from another experience you had when you thought, oh, okay, I don't actually hold on to these things anymore. Another situation comes up. And you just keep doing it until you've let go of any parts of yourself that hold you back. And that's basically what sums up everything we're trying to say right now. That's letting go starts from within.
1: Yep.
0: Less about what it is or who it is or where it is.
1: That's right. And it's important what you said about the fact that you might not succeed at letting go the first time or the second time or even the 10th time. And that's part of your process.
0: Yeah.
1: And you only really lose as long as you stop. You stop trying, you lose. It's like, you know, when you're in a boxing ring, you know, if you've seen like a fight between two fighters, you know, as long as the person keeps getting up, the fight still goes on.
0: Yes. Yes, yes, yes.
1: The fight still goes on as long as you haven't given up on it. And as soon as you accept defeat, that's it. You know, someone said, admit defeat and defeat will admit you. So once you give into that loss,
0: yeah,
1: you've accepted that I'm going to be that person that just has this trait and I'm never going to let it go. And then you will tell people, you'll identify yourself by it. You'll say, I'm an anxious person, for example. I'm a person who is averse to public speaking. I'm a person who is a procrastinator. I'm a person who is physically unfit, for example. All of these things are things that you accept for yourself because you haven't been able to let go of everything that's been holding you back thus far.
0: And where do we look?
1: Inwards.
0: Inwards. Exactly. So I really liked, what was the phrase?
1: Admit defeat.
0: And defeat will admit you.
1: Ooh,
0: I've never heard that before. That's, yeah.
1: That's it. You know, like once you say that that's defeated me, you'll just be categorized as a person who has been defeated. That's it. And that's where you've put yourself in life. But as long as you keep fighting, you're a fighter.
0: I really like that.
1: Yeah. So.
0: No, really, I want to think about that.
1: That's good. I think as me as well, you know, a lot of these times, we mention this heaps on the podcast, a lot of the things that we say, we're actually talking to ourselves.
0: Yeah. The first person that I want to benefit is myself because then I can benefit you other people, or the audience more. Again, inward. It's all inward.
1: That's right.
0: And even I've learned so much from you just now.
1: I've learned so much from you as well.
0: Oh, thank you.
1: It's important to have these conversations, you know, whether it's in, you know, this room or just out in the world, reminding ourselves that we deal with change every day and we need to be better at dealing with change.
0: Yeah.
1: Not just for ourselves, but because as much as you can talk and talk and talk about how good change can be for you, being a person who is flexible and dynamic when it comes to change is something that's going to inspire someone more than words ever could. Just by seeing how you deal with change and how composed you are and how much change has benefited you.
0: Yeah.
1: So you got to be that person for some people. This is maybe something we didn't clarify at all during this episode, but we actually know each other in real life and we've gone through a lot of experiences pretty much at the same time. A lot of similar things happened.
0: Yes.
1: And it was nice to have a person who, like, understood. You can explain something to someone as much as you can, but experiencing it firsthand gives a person a level of understanding that a lot of people don't have. So there have been a couple of instances where, even if it was something small, we would have been going through at roughly the same time and would have had the input to share.
0: Yeah, it's so important if you have someone in your space that you already have a good foundation of a friendship with and you both want to strive to do better, to do that in a pair.
1: Yeah.
0: Or to have that support system, because if two people are going through this transformative change where they want to do better and they want to be better, who do you want to have beside you? Someone who's reluctant to let that go?
1: Mm.
0: Someone who doesn't want you to become better? No. I'm so thankful that it happened side by side, or there were a lot of instances where we could understand what had happened, and while that was, you know, upsetting or uncomfortable in itself, there was someone that knew firsthand what was happening, and there were different perspectives we offered each other.
1: Yep.
0: Or there were different strategies that we were like, this works for me, see if it works for you.
1: Yep.
0: This works for me, see if this works for you. Make a combination of a strategy. And ultimately, we're helping each other to do what? To become better.
1: Yeah.
0: And I'm very thankful for that, alhamdulillah.
1: Alhamdulillah. And, you know, the conversations, some of the most influential conversations that we had, mm-hmm. honestly, were the ones that we didn't even have with words. Because it was, really, it was just seeing, for example, you excel at something, seeing that you were able to get there told me that I need to keep pushing so that I can also get to the other side and see what you're seeing and experience everything that you're experiencing as well.
0: I know exactly what you mean, because I was just thinking that for you.
1: Yeah, so it was really nice. Obviously, it's not a luxury that everyone has, but yeah. If it is possible, if you want to start something, get into a new habit or a new hobby or go in a specific direction in your life, obviously try and click with people who are like-minded.
0: Yeah.
1: Going through the same process as you, or coming from the same context as you, especially, because that will make the transition so much easier. You'll have someone to be inspired by or to pull you up or to inspire, and someone who will genuinely understand you deeply and will be there with you every step of the way.
0: Yeah. If you don't already have that kind of person in your environment and that's part of your letting go process, go out into a space, like you said, of like-minded people, because it will help so much.
1: Mm.
0: It doesn't take away from the discomfort you might feel, but it's very important for us as people to have that human connection with people that understand us or who think in similar ways, or people that can benefit us and we can benefit from. That's so important. Companionship, so important.
1: Definitely. It's one of those... of course, it's nice to have people who are offering a different perspective. And we spoke heaps about that when we spoke about parents or mentors or whoever it is that takes that place, that position. But it is nice to have as well someone who understands you at an emotional level. Yeah.
0: And also, actually, I would say like-minded can mean different perspectives, but same moral compass, same values, same ethics. But you can have different like perspectives or different opinions, because there are sometimes you and I will be like, oh, I didn't know that you thought that.
1: Yeah.
0: And then we can explain why we think ABC and we're like, oh, that's actually really interesting.
1: Yeah.
0: And when those kinds of conversations come up, they're always so like enlightening. I'm like, I never would have guessed. And it ends up being so fascinating.
1: Yeah.
0: So I think that there can be different perspectives, or even their perspective differs from you a lot. And it's not, you know, the uncommon, as in it's not the minority of things or perspectives you would disagree on, and it's the majority, but their morals and their ethics and their values align with yours.
1: Mm.
0: Those are what I would claim as like-minded.
1: That's right, yeah.
0: You know what I mean?
1: It is important to make that distinction. Keep the people around you. Make sure that they have, you know, a solid moral compass and they share your values, you know, values that are good and that they abide by as well, not just people who are constantly, you know, they say, oh, yeah, I think that this thing is good, and then in the next breath go against that very thing, you know, someone with solid morals. I think we spoke a great deal about the different kinds of change. And as much as we spoke about, there's so much more to speak about.
0: There's always, and yeah.
1: There is always, every episode of this series is cut short, because obviously we can't talk for hours and hours about these things, but we do hope that they inspire some sort of ideas.
0: Yeah.
1: And
0: further thinking, you can take the points and you can then apply them to yourself.
1: Yeah.
0: You know, talk about it with a close friend, see what you think.
1: That's right. And I'm sure that there are plenty of things that we haven't covered that you, dear listeners, are thinking about. And we do hope to cover them at a later date. But this is the end of the series. And I mean, I love this episode as a way to end the series.
0: Thank you for having me.
1: Thank you for coming in, because I feel like this perspective, your perspective was much needed, and especially on this topic. I know that you've gone through a lot of changes in your life.
0: Yeah.
1: And you've had to let go of things as well. And I've got to witness a lot of that, you know, firsthand. You know, we went through even, like, for example, graduation together, and that's a big change in itself. Transitioning from secondary to tertiary education, that's a transition in itself. And I have to say that a lot of the things that helped me through it is knowing that you were also going through it, and being able to be guided by your experience as well was really helpful. So thank you for coming in for this episode.
0: Thank you for having me.
1: And
0: to
1: sharing.
0: To inspire and be inspired.
1: We hope that you, dear listener, you also benefited from this episode and from this series. And we do hope that you will brave the changes ahead of you in life. And you go in, what's the expression? Face first, head first.
0: Put your best foot forward.
1: We hope that you go into those changes with your best foot forward and with your eyes wide open.
0: Yeah.
1: Thank you for staying with us throughout this series, and we wish you all the best.

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1: محمد صلى الله عليه وسلم على نهجه نحيا. 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

from the beginning to the hereafter. Embark on a profound journey through time and eternity with myself, Haji Karima, as I guide us through from the beginning to the hereafter. This compelling program delves into the very fabric of existence, tracing the divine narrative from the moment of creation, illuminating the stories of the prophets who shaped humanity's spiritual path, and unveiling the signs that foretell the approaching day of judgment. This insightful presentation will navigate the complex and awe-inspiring events that lead to the ultimate reckoning, offering a contemplative look at the final destination that awaits us all. Prepare to witness a comprehensive exploration of faith, history, and destiny as we traverse the landscape from the dawn of creation to the threshold of the hereafter.

Welcome to From the Beginning to the Hereafter. Today we explore the life of Prophet Yaqub, focusing on his patience and faith amidst trials. Prophet Yaqub, blessings and peace be upon him. Prophet Yaqub is the son of Ishaq, the son of Prophet Ibrahim. Prophet Yaqub is also called Israel. The name Israel means Abdullah, meaning the slave of God. Prophet Yaqub married two sisters who were his maternal cousins. They were two daughters of his uncle on his mother's side. Marrying two sisters at the same time was permissible in the set of rules from God. According to the rules given to Prophet Muhammad, men cannot marry two sisters at the same time. Prophet Yaqub had 12 sons total from these two wives and from two women slaves he owned. Again, in the time of Prophet Yaqub, it was permissible for the man to have sexual intercourse with slave women whom he owned. From these 12 sons, the 12 tribes of Israel came. And among these 12 sons were Yusuf and Benjamin. All the children of Israel came from these 12 sons and their children. We will tell more about Prophet Yaqub in the story of his son, Prophet Yusuf. Stay tuned.

Step into the world of the beauteous fragrances of celebrating the birth of Prophet Muhammad, peace be upon him. A captivating radio series on 2MFM that takes you on a spiritual journey through the teachings and wisdom of eminent scholars from Ahlus Sunnah wal Jama'ah among the Ash'aris and the

Join us as we honor and reflect upon the noble life and profound legacy of Prophet Muhammad sallallahu alayhi wasallam, guided by the luminous words of those who uphold the truth.

0: I begin in the name of Allah, the Lord of the worlds. I praise Him, and I seek His generosity and forgiveness. I humbly ask Him to raise the rank of Prophet Muhammad and protect his nation from what he feared for them. Welcome to another episode of The Beauteous Fragrances. Today I'll be talking about the names and distinguished epithets of the Prophet. Allah said in Surah Al-Fatah, Ayah 29,
1: Muhammadur Rasulullah.
0: This means Muhammad is the messenger of Allah. And in Surah Al-Saf, Ayah 6, predicating about Prophet Isa.
1: وَمُبَشِّرًا بِرَسُولٍ يَأْتِي مِنْ بَعْدِ اسْمُهُ أَحْمَدٍ.
0: This means, I give the good tidings that a messenger will come after me, whose name is Ahmad. Al-Bukhari, Muslim, At-Tirmidhi and others narrated from the root of Jubair ibn Mut'im that he said, I heard the Messenger of Allah say,
2: إِنَّ لِيَ أَسْمَاء أَنَا مُحَمَّدٌ وَأَنَا أَحْمَدٌ وَأَنَا الْمَاحِ الَّذِي يَمْحُ اللَّهُ بِيَ الْكُفُرُ وَأَنَا الْحَاشِرُ الَّذِي يُحْشَرُ النَّاسُ عَلَى قَدَمِي وَأَنَا الْعَاقِبُ الَّذِي لَيْسَ بَعْدَهُ أَحَدٌ.
0: This means, I have certain names. I am Muhammad. I am Ahmad. I am Al-Mahi, the one by whom Allah removes blasphemy. I am Al-Hashir, the one at whose feet, that is, following after me, the people shall assemble. I am Al-Aqib, the one after whom there is no prophet. Muslim narrated in his Sahih from the root of Abu Musa al-Ash'ari that he said, the Prophet used to tell us about his names, saying,
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0: This means, I am Muhammad and Ahmad and Al-Muqaffi and Al-Hashir and Nabi At-Tawbah and Nabi Ar-Rahmah. Imam Ahmad narrated in his Musnad from the root of Jubair ibn Mut'im that he said, I heard the Prophet say,
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0: 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Al-Bayhaqi narrated in his book, Dala'il al-Nubuwa, from the root of Abu Huraira, that he said, the Messenger of Allah said,
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0: which means, indeed I am a mercy given as a gift to you. Al-Bayhaqi in Dala'il al-Nubuwa and Al-Tayalisi in the Musnad narrated from the root of Jubair ibn Mut'im that he said, I heard the Messenger of Allah say,
2: أنا محمد وأحمد والحاشر ونبي التوبة ونبي الملحمة.
0: This means, I am Muhammad and Ahmad and Al-Hashir and Al-Nabi At-Tawbah and Nabi Al-Malhama. With regards to the epithets of the Prophet, Al-Bukhari and Muslim in their Sahihs and others narrated from the root of Abu Huraira that he said, the Messenger of Allah said,
2: تسموا باسمي ولا تكتنوا بكنيتي.
0: This means, name yourselves after my name, but do not name yourselves with my epithet. Al-Bayhaqi narrated in Dala'il al-Nubuwa from the root of Abu Huraira that he said, the Messenger of Allah said,
2: لا تجمعوا بين اسمي وكنيتي. أنا أبو القاسم. Allahu yarzuq wa ana aqsim.
0: This means, do not name yourselves after my name and epithet conjointly. I am Abul Qasim. Allah gives the sustenance and I distribute. Al-Hakim narrated in his Mustadrak from the root of Anas ibn Malik that he said, "When Ibrahim, the son of Maria, was born, Jibril came to the Messenger of Allah and told him,
2: 'Assalamu alayka ya Aba Ibrahim,'
0: which means, 'Assalamu alayka, O Abu Ibrahim.'" This hadith of Al-Hakim has a narrator, and he is a weak link in the chain of narrations. And Allah knows best. Thank you for joining me on this episode. Stay tuned to listen to the rest of the episodes of The Beauteous Fragrance of Celebrating the Birth of Prophet Muhammad sallallahu alaihi wasallam.
3: Step into the world of the beauteous fragrances of celebrating the birth of Prophet Muhammad, peace be upon him, a captivating radio series on 2MFM that takes you on a spiritual journey through the teachings and wisdom of eminent scholars from Ahlus Sunnah wal Jama'ah among the Ash'aris and

Join us as we honor and reflect upon the noble life and profound legacy of Prophet Muhammad sallallahu alayhi wa sallam, guided by the luminous words of those who uphold the truth.

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2: We start with the name of Allah. All praise is due to Him, and we ask Allah Ta'ala to raise the rank of our Prophet Muhammad and to protect his nation from that which he fears for them. We will be talking about, first of all, the definition of the term bid'ah. What is the definition of the bid'ah? According to the Arabic language, the term innovation, bid'ah, refers to any newly introduced matter, not based on a preceding example. In the religious context, the innovation bid'ah is any newly introduced matter, neither mentioned in the Holy Quran nor ordered by the Prophet sallallahu alayhi wasallam. There are two categories of innovations: the innovation of misguidance. The innovation of misguidance is the innovation which contradicts the Quran and the Sunnah. This is called bad bid'ah, al-bid'ah al-sayya. And the innovation of guidance, bid'atul huda. The innovation of guidance is the innovation which conforms to the Quran and the Sunnah. Anything that complies with the rules of the religion is classified as a good bid'ah. Bid'at huda. So there are two types of bid'ah: bid'at dalala and bid'at huda. It was narrated by Muslim in his Sahih from the root of Jarir ibn Abdullah al-Bajali, in which he said, the Messenger of Allah sallallahu alayhi wa sallam said, من سن في الإسلام سنة حسنة فله أجرها وأجر من عمل بها بعده من غير أن ينقص من أجورهم شيء ومن سن في الإسلام سنة سيئة كان عليه وزرها ووزر من عمل بها من بعده من غير أن ينقص من أوزارهم شيء. This hadith, which is classified as sahih, authentic, was mentioned in the book called Sahih Muslim, one of the most important books which are classified the best authentic book after the book of Allah subhanahu wa ta'ala and the book of Al-Bukhari. The book of Al-Bukhari elucidates the sayings of the Prophet sallallahu alayhi wa sallam in continuous chain back to the Prophet alayhi salatu wasalam. By the way, Muslim was the student of Al-Bukhari rahimahullahu ta'ala. In this hadith, the Prophet sallallahu alayhi wa sallam explains to us that there are two types of bid'ah: bid'at huda and bid'at dalala. The good innovation and the bad innovation. The innovation of guidance, bid'at al-huda, and the innovation of misguidance. Man sanna fil Islam sunnatan hasanatan. Whoever innovates in Islam a good innovation, an innovation that complies with the rules of the religion, falahu ajruha, he will be rewarded for. Wa ajru man amila biha ba'dahu min ghayri an yanqusa min ujurihim shay'. So he will be rewarded for doing so, and he will be rewarded also whenever any of the people imitates him in it, copies him in it, he will be rewarded for as well, without him getting lessened in the hasanat. من غير أن ينقص من أجورهم شيء. ومن سن في الإسلام, on the other hand, من سن في الإسلام سنة سيئة, whoever innovates in Islam a bad innovation, an innovation that contradicts the rules of the religion, كان عليه وزرها. He will be punished for doing such an innovation, for initiating such an innovation. He will be punished for, he will be tortured for, كان عليه وزرها. A sin will be written against him. ووزر من عمل بها من بعده. Even though those who follow him in it, whenever they do it, he will be punished for, because he is the first to initiate such a bad practice. من غير أن ينقص من أوزارهم شيء. The innovation can also be classified according to the five judgments pertaining to the doings of the slave, which are five: obligatory, which is mafruḍ or fard; recommended, which is mandub. When we say obligatory, meaning you have to do it. Recommended, this is something you are recommended to do, you are not obligated to do. It is not a must. You do not have to. However, if you did it, you will be rewarded for. If you did not do it, you lost this reward. That's all. Permissible, which is mubah. If you did it or you did not do it, you will be not accountable for. If you didn't do it, al-mubah, such as eating a barbecue, for instance. It's something permissible, mubah. If you eat barbecued meat or chicken perhaps, is it something rewardable? No, it is permitted to do so. If you refrain from eating it, you are not accountable for. You will not be punished for not eating barbecued meat or chicken, for instance. Disliked, this is classified as makruh. Makruh, which means you should leave it. You should not do it. This is called makruh. However, if you did it, you are not punished for doing so. Forbidden, al-muharram. Something which Allah Ta'ala made forbidden, you have to avoid. If you did it, then you will be punished for. This is called muharram, haram. So inshaAllah Ta'ala, tonight we will be focusing on the examples of the good innovations, al-bid'ah, al-hasana, bid'at al-huda in Islam. There are a number of good innovations in Islam, and we will be going through it inshaAllah Azza wa Jal. Not all, only part of. And inshaAllah, next week, we will be talking about the bad innovations and what are they. So let us first talk about the Rahbaniyya. As you can see on the screen, Allah Ta'ala said in the Holy Quran, in Surah Al-Hadid, Ayah 27, وَجَعَلْنَا فِي قُلُوبِ الَّذِينَ اتَّبَعُوهُ رَأْفَةً وَرَحْمَةً وَرَهْبَانِيَّةً ابْتَدَعُوهَا مَا كَتَبْنَاهَا عَلَيْهِمْ إِلَّا ابْتِغَاءَ رِضْوَانِ اللَّهِ. The Rahbaniyya, a practice innovated by the followers of Prophet Isa alayhi salam. Prophet Isa, the son of Maryam alayhi salam, is the second last prophet sallallahu alayhi wasallam. After he ascended to the heavens, to the second sky, and he is still alive, he will be returning back to earth in a time which Allah Ta'ala knows. After his ascension to the skies, some of his followers innovated a good practice called Rahbaniyya. The ayah which we just mentioned, which is in Surah Al-Hadid, contains the proof that there are good innovations, due to that Allah Ta'ala praised the believing Muslims among the nation of Prophet Isa alayhi salam, who correctly followed him in the matters of the belief. They cleared Allah Azza wa Jal from resembling the creation. For the Rahbaniyya, they innovated. So Allah Ta'ala praised them in the Holy Quran for the Rahbaniyya, which they innovated. What is the Rahbaniyya? The Rahbaniyya is detaching oneself from the worldly pleasures and from getting married in a specific. So they distant themselves away from getting married. They do not want to be involved in supplying the adequate shelter, clothing, and maintenance of the dependents, such as wife and small children. Allah Ta'ala praised those, the followers of Prophet Isa alayhi salam, because they were people of sympathy. And Allah Ta'ala praised them in the Holy Quran for innovating the practice of Ar-Rahbaniyya, which is giving up the worldly matters to an extent that they detach themselves from getting married, because they desired to dedicate their lives entirely for worshipping Allah subhanahu wa ta'ala. So if you are single, you will have more time in obeying Allah Azza wa Jal, in worshipping Allah Azza wa Jal. If you are married and you have dependents, you have to work, you have to earn money in order to supply your wife and children, dependents, with the adequate food, clothing, and shelter. If you are not married, you do not have to spend this much of time in looking for a source of income. That is why they detach themselves from getting married. They distance themselves away from getting married. Prophet Isa alayhi salam did not order them to do it. Also in the Holy Injil, which Allah Ta'ala revealed to Prophet Isa alayhi salam, Allah Ta'ala did not order them also to innovate such a practice. But for them, out of their love to worship Allah Azza wa Jal, they innovated it. And Allah Azza wa Jal praised them in the Holy Quran for innovating this practice, which was not ordained upon them in the Injil or in the sayings of Prophet Isa alayhi salam. Rather, this was something they innovated, and it chose to exaggerate in obedience to Allah subhanahu wa ta'ala and to be accepted by Him. Those who practice the Rahbaniyya, it chose not to marry so as not to occupy their time in providing the obligatory spending on the spouse and family members, meaning the dependents. Their living quarters, the place they used to live in, called Sawma'a, which is a modest structure built of clay in secluded areas away from people. And there they dedicated all their time for worshipping Allah subhanahu wa ta'ala. So such a practice was mentioned in the Holy Quran and was innovated by the followers of Prophet Isa alayhi salam, who followed him in Islam. Let us talk about the second example. Saying, Rabbana wa lakal hamd hamdan kathiran tayyiban mubarakan fih. When one straightens up after ruku'. So it is recommended when you straighten up after ruku', when you say Sami Allahu liman hamida, it is recommended that you say Rabbana wa lakal hamd hamdan kathiran tayyiban mubarakan fih. Prophet Muhammad sallallahu alayhi wa sallam, whenever used to pray, whenever he straightens up after ruku', he used to say, Rabbana wa laka alhamd. Or Rabbana laka alhamd, one of the two. In Sahih Muslim and also Al-Bukhari, they reported from the saying of Rifa'a ibn Rafi' al-Zarqi that he said, one day we were praying behind the Prophet sallallahu alayhi wasallam. When he straightened up from ruku', the Prophet said, Sami'a Allahu liman hamida. So he was leading people in the prayer and he proceeded to ruku', Allahu Akbar. He went down to ruku'. Then he straightened up back. Sami'a Allahu liman hamida. So what is recommended to say upon straighten up after ruku'? Rabbana wa laka alhamd. Or Rabbana laka alhamd. With wa or without wa. So the Prophet alayhi salatu wasalam said, Sami'a Allahu liman hamida. A man praying behind the Prophet sallallahu alayhi wasallam said,

this addition? Who did it? Who added? When the person identified himself, he said, I did it, O Prophet of Allah. He identified himself. The Prophet عليه الصلاة والسلام said, رأيت بضعة وثلاثين ملكا يبتدرونها أيهم يكتبها أول. Which means, I saw some over 30 angels rushing to write it down first. Because it was a good practice. It's a good innovation which added. Al-Hafiz ibn Hajar al-Asqalani, commenting on this report in his book called Al-Fatih or Fath al-Bari, in explaining Sahih al-Bukhari, he said that it holds the proof that it is permissible to innovate a statement of remembering Allah Azza wa Jal, dhikr, during the prayer that the Prophet sallallahu alayhi wa sallam did not say, as long as it does not contradict with what the Prophet alayhi salatu wasalam had established. So this is another example of the good innovation. So basically the Prophet did not say to him, how dare you do that? I did not order you to do it. I used to say, سَمِعَ اللَّهُ لِمَنْ حَمِدَ رَبَّنَا لَكَ الْحَمْدِ. How did you add such words? The Prophet did not object to him. And we all know that the Prophet sallallahu alayhi wasallam, whenever he used to see something munkar, something haram, he used to reject it immediately. Sallallahu alayhi wasallam. Also adding the words wahdahu la sharika lah in reciting the tashahhud in the prayer. The practice of the Prophet is whenever he used to pray in the salat, in the first tashahhud and the second tashahhud, when you say attahiyyatu lillah wa salawatu tayyibat to the end, what do you say in the end? Ashhadu an la ilaha illallah wa ashhadu anna muhammadan rasulullah. So basically this is the practice of the Prophet. He used to say ashhadu an la ilaha illallah wa ashhadu anna muhammadan rasulullah. And that was also the practice of the Sahaba. However, Abu Dawood in his Sunan, he has a book called As-Sunan, Sunan Abi Dawood, reported that one of the companions whom the Prophet had praised, his name is Abdullah, the son of Umar ibn al-Khattab radiallahu anhu. He used to add the words وَحْدَهُ لَا شَرِيكَ لَهُ. So upon saying أَشْهَدُ أَنْ لَا إِلَهَ إِلَّا اللَّهُ, he used to say وَحْدَهُ لَا شَرِيكَ لَهُ. He added a couple of words. 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In reciting the tashahhud, and he used to say, I have added that. So he confessed that it was not the practice of the Prophet, but he added it. Such a practice was not rejected by the scholars of Islam, was not rejected by the companions. They did not say to him, how did you do that? The Prophet did not do it. How did you do it? They were satisfied in what he did, because this addition complies with the rules of the religion. It does not contradict the practice of the Prophet sallallahu alaihi wasallam. One of the good innovations as well is calling a second adhan, call to prayer for the Friday prayer, an innovation of Uthman ibn Affan, the son of Affan, may Allah Ta'ala raise his rank. Uthman ibn Affan was one of the elite companions of the Prophet sallallahu alaihi wasallam, and he was the third caliph. When the Prophet passed away, after the death of the Prophet, Muslims appointed Abu Bakr as-Siddiq

0: who became the first caliph. And then after the death of Abu Bakr radiallahu anhu, Umar ibn al-Khattab was appointed as the second caliph. And after his death, Uthman ibn Affan was also appointed to be the third caliph. And by the way, Uthman ibn Affan married two daughters of the Prophet sallallahu alayhi wasallam, Ruqayya and Kulthum. He married Ruqayya first, then she passed away. Then the Prophet alayhi salatu wasallam gave Uthman his second daughter in marriage, Kulthum. And he was called Dhun-Nurayn, in referring that he married two daughters of the Prophet sallallahu alayhi wasallam. In Sahih al-Bukhari, al-Bukhari reported that during the Prophet's time and the caliphates of Abu Bakr and Umar radiallahu anhuma, the call for the Friday prayer, al-Adhan, used to be performed when the Imam sat on the minbar. That was the first Adhan. And the second Adhan was basically the Iqama, calling people to the prayer. So there were two adhans at the time of the Prophet sallallahu alayhi wasallam, the time of Abu Bakr and the time of Umar ibn al-Khattab radiyallahu anhu. During the caliphate of Uthman ibn Affan radiyallahu anhu, when the Muslim population grew larger, Uthman radiyallahu anhu enforced a third adhan on the region of Al-Zawra in the holy city of Al-Madina. So the first Adhan at the time of the Prophet sallallahu alaihi wasallam on Friday, this is when the Khatib, the speaker, goes to the minbar. This is the first Adhan. And the second one was the Iqama. Then at the time of Uthman ibn Affan, when the Muslim nation grew larger, he said, there is a need to add an extra adhan. The first is when the time sets in. This is what we are practicing right now. Muslims all over the world are doing three adhans on Friday. The first, when the time sets in, and the second, when the speaker goes up to the minbar, the pulpit, and the third, the iqama, calling people to the prayer. So basically, He enforced the call of the prayer, the third one, for whenever the time sets in, this allowing people to come over to the mosque. Imagine if we take away the first adhan, and people will be coming when the khatib, when the speaker goes up the minbar. It does not give them much time to do it. So he enforced a third adhan, which is when the time sets in, allowing people to gather, and the second adhan when the khatib goes up to the minbar. This allows them to have more time to gather in the mosque, to come over to the mosque, because they are large in number and it is not easy for them to gather in the mosque. That is why he initiated a third adhan. And this practice was not rejected by the companions at that time. They did not disagree with him, alayhi as-salam. Praying Taraweeh, the prayer in congregation, in jama'at. In the book called Fath al-Bari, Ibn Hajar al-Asqalani, he explained the Sahih of Al-Bukhari, he reported that Ibn Shihab said, at the time of the death of the Prophet sallallahu alayhi wasallam, it was not the practice of the people to pray Taraweeh in Jama'ah. So when the Prophet passed away, everyone used to pray at Taraweeh alone, not in Jama'ah, individually. They did not pray in jama'ah. At the time of the death of the Prophet sallallahu alayhi wasallam, they did not pray at Taraweeh in jama'ah. the situation stayed as such during the caliphate of Abu Bakr al-Siddiq radiyallahu anhu and part of the caliphate of Umar ibn al-Khattab radiyallahu anhu. So this situation remained for a number of years. And the caliphate of Abu Bakr al-Siddiq did not last long, 2 years and a couple of months. The caliphate of Umar remained for about 10 years. So basically years had passed and Muslims used to pray Taraweeh individually. Abdul Rahman ibn Abd al-Qari said, I went out to the mosque with Umar ibn al-Khattab radiyallahu anhu. We found the people praying as individuals and in small congregations, not in a large congregation. Umar said radiyallahu anhu, he saw it better if all the people would congregate behind one imam instead of praying individually, to congregate behind one imam. And he congregated them behind Ubay ibn Ka'b, one of the famous reciters of the Holy Quran, and he was among the Sahaba. Then on another evening, during Ramadan, because you know that we are praying Taraweeh in Ramadan only, not at any other time of the year, only in Ramadan, Umar radiallahu anhu went out as well, and he found people praying at Taraweeh in Jama'ah, congregating behind one imam in al-Jama'ah. 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In another narration, نِعْمَةِ الْبِدْعَةُ هَذِهِ. Both narrations contain the word bid'ah, which is an innovation. And what Umar radiallahu anhu said means, indeed, this is a good innovation. نِعْمَ الْبِدْعَةِ or نِعْمَةِ الْبِدْعَةِ. The term نِعْمَة and ni'mat carries appraisal word, appraisal meaning, ni'mah and ni'mat. And such a practice is still ongoing, alhamdulillah. People now, all over the world, Muslims, praying at Taraweeh in Jama'ah. Another example is for the prisoner to pray 2 rak'ahs prior to his execution by his captors. A practice first begun by Khubayb ibn Adi, one of the best of the companions. It is a long story, which was also mentioned in Sahih al-Bukhari. He mentioned the story of Khubayb, when the enemies took Khubayb radiallahu anhu to the place of his execution, he said, let me pray 2 rak'ahs. He did not fear them, but he wanted to end his life with praying, with saying dhikr, making dua, and reciting the Holy Quran. So he wanted to end his life with such a good practice. Prophet Muhammad sallallahu alayhi wa sallam did not order a sahaba to do such a practice before getting executed. However, Khubayb, he initiated such a practice. He introduced this good innovation in Islam. And he requested that he wants to pray 2 rak'ahs before his death. The kuffar allowed him to do it. Then he told them, I would have prayed more had it not been the case that you would think I am stalling my execution out of fear of death. Then Khubayb radiallahu anhu authored several verses of poetry, sha'r, and he said, فَلَسْتُ أُبَالِي حِينَ أُقْتَلُ مُسْلِمًا عَلَى أَيِّ شِقٍّ كَانَ فِي اللَّهِ مَصْرَعِي وَذَلِكَ فِي ذَاتِ الْإِلَهِ وَأَيَّشَ يُبَارِكْ عَلَى أَوْصَالِ شِلْوٍ مُمَزَّعِ. Which means, if I get killed as a Muslim in obedience to Allah subhanahu wa ta'ala, if Allah ta'ala wills, He shall bless me even if my body was torn apart in pieces. And after his death, the kuffar wanted to dismember his body. Allah ta'ala sent him a swarm of bees that covered all his body. All his body was covered by bees. Subhanallah. And they were not able to approach him and to dismember his body. One of the good innovations in Islam, the addition of writing dots on certain letters of the Arabic alphabet to easily differentiate them from other similarly shaped letters in the book of the Quran, an innovation of Yahya ibn Ya'mar. Yahya ibn Ya'mar was not one of the Sahaba. He was one of the Tabi'een. He did not meet the Prophet sallallahu alayhi wasallam. Rather, he met some of the Sahaba. Yahya ibn Ya'mar initiated this practice. At the time of the Prophet sallallahu alayhi wasallam, the Sahaba used to write the Holy Quran, the verses of the Quran, and the surahs of the Quran on pieces of skin and other materials. They used to write it without dots. You know, in the Arabic language, we place a dot on top of the noon and a dot below the letter ba, and two dots on top of the letter ta, and two dots just under the letter ya, and so on. At that time, they did not place dots on the noon, ba, ta, tha, sheen, and the like. They did not place it. At the time of Yahya ibn Ya'mar, who was one of the Tabi'een, he initiated such a practice. And he started placing dots on the letters which are similar to each other. How could you identify ba from ta without dots? Or ya from ba without dots? It's so difficult for us to differentiate between it without dots. With the dots, you will be able to differentiate between noon, ta, tha, ya, and the like. Even how could you differentiate between dal and dal without the dot? Between ta and dha without the dot? Between zai and ra without the dot? Between fa and qaf? Fa carries one dot and qaf carries two dots. They used to be fluent in Arabic language. They have the capability in differentiating between the letters even without dots. Later on, the level of fluency in the Arabic language, when the Arabs started to mingle with non-Arabs, their level of Arabic decreased. That is why Yahya ibn Ya'mar found a need to place dots on some of the Arabic letters to make it easier upon the reader to read and to differentiate between the letters. So he initiated such a practice and he was praised by the Sahaba which were at that time. This is a good practice which everyone is benefiting from even nowadays. More than 1,000 years had passed and Muslims did not disagree with such a practice. No one said, I want to print a mushaf with no dots. Let us scrap all the dots and return it to its original form at the time of the Prophet sallallahu alaihi wasallam, which was without dots. Even classifying the surahs and ayahs as Madani and Makki. Madani meaning revealed to the Prophet sallallahu alayhi wasallam in the city of Medina. Makki revealed to the Prophet in the city of Mecca. And also the Fatha and Dhamma and Kasra and Tanween on the letters, the vowels on the letters, also were not at the time of the Prophet sallallahu alaihi wasallam. The Mus'haf, which was written first by Abu Bakr as-Siddiq radiyallahu anhu, when he first gathered the Mus'haf, then followed by the six Masahif, which Uthman radiyallahu anhu had copied and spread over to the territories, because it has been reported to Uthman radiyallahu anhu, Uthman ibn Affan, that some people in Al-Iraq had dispute in certain parts of the Quran. So what he did radiyallahu anhu is he brought the Mus'haf which Abu Bakr as-Siddiq radiyallahu anhu had gathered, and he copied six copies of it, and he distributed to the territories, different regions, in order to preserve the Quran from getting perverted. And alhamdulillah, the Quran is still intact, was not perverted. Alhamdulillah, the Quran is preserved. Even if someone tries to pervert the Quran, it will be easily detected. Alhamdulillah. Allah Ta'ala preserved the Holy Quran from getting perverted. Alhamdulillah, the Fatha, the Dhamma is also making reading easier. Some people, unfortunately, cannot read without Fatha and Dhamma properly. They will be committing number of mistakes with the Dhamma, with the vowels, Dhamma, Fatha, Kasra and the like, making reading is very easy. Another good innovation, the Muazzin, caller of Adhan, calling As-Salat on the Prophet sallallahu alayhi wasallam after calling the Adhan. That was first initiated after the year 700, after the immigration of the Prophet sallallahu alayhi wasallam. Prior to that, it was not called out aloud. Those people at that time used to say, while calling people to the Salat, when delivering the Adhan, in the end, after saying Hayya ala salati, Hayya ala al-falah, Allahu Akbar, La ilaha illallah. After saying La ilaha illallah in the Adhan, the last part of the Adhan, they used to say As-salatu wassalamu alayka ya Rasulallah loudly. Prior to that, they used to say it secretly, because the Prophet sallallahu alaihi wasallam said, "Iza sami'tumul mu'adhdhin faqulu mithla ma yaqul." Whenever you hear the mu'adhdhin, the caller to the prayer, "Qulu mithla ma yaqul." Repeat what he said. Whenever he says, "Ashhadu an la ilaha illallah," just say, "Ashhadu an la ilaha illallah." 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This is what the Prophet said. The Prophet sallallahu alayhi wasallam did not specify say it loudly or secretly. He said إِذَا سَمِعْتُمُ الْمُؤَذِّنِ فَقُولُوا مِثْلَ مَا يَقُولُ ثُمَّ صَلُّوا عَلَيْهِ. They used to say it secretly prior to the year 700 after the Hijrah. In that era, 700 after the Hijrah, this is when they first initiated saying it loudly on the minbar. It is not a must, it is not an obligation. However, it is something good to raise your voice loud with saying As-Salat ala Nabi sallallahu alayhi wa sallam. What's wrong with that? What's wrong with saying As-Salat wa salamu alayka ya Rasulallah loudly after the Adhan? What's wrong with that? Nothing wrong with that. Such a practice also was not rejected by the scholars of Islam at that time. Alhamdulillah. the Sufis' orders. This is called Tariqa. Among the good innovations are the Sufi orders started by some pious religious people, including At-Tariqa al-Rifa'iyya, the Rifa'i order, At-Tariqa al-Qadiriyya, Al-Shaziliyya, and many more. What is the Tariqa al-Rifa'iyya, the Rifa'i order? It is an awrad, statements that mentioning Allah subhanahu wa ta'ala, such as by saying, Astaghfirullah al-Azim wa atubu ilayhi, 100 times in the morning. Followed by As-salatu ala al-Nabi, Allahumma salli ala Sayyidina Muhammad wa ala alihi wa sahbihi wa sallim. Followed by La ilaha illallah, 100, 100, 100. This is called the Rifa'i order, At-Tariqa al-Rifa'iyya. In the morning you say it 100 times each, and in the evening you say it 100 times each. It is not an obligation to say it. However, saying it is something rewardable. Adhering to it every day is something rewardable. It is not a must. Imam Ahmad al-Rifa'i radiallahu anhu, he was a well-known scholar of Islam, a remarkable scholar of Islam, one of the renowned figures of Islam, Imam Ahmad al-Rifa'i. He used to have karamat since he is a true follower of Prophet Muhammad sallallahu alayhi wasallam. Among of his karamat, whenever he used to deliver his lesson, thousands used to attend, and all of them used to hear him at the same level. Those who are close to him and those who are far away from him, and there were no microphones or amplifiers or speakers at that time, no electricity. All of them used to attend the circle of knowledge, and all of them used to hear him, the closest to him and the farthest from him used to hear at the same level. Even though some of his students used to plow in their fields, in the gardens and farms, they used to hear his voice in the gardens, in the farms, away from him, as a matter of karama for him. He initiated such a practice to say, Astaghfirullah al-Azim wa atubu ilayh. You are asking Allah Ta'ala for forgiveness. Astaghfirullah, O Allah, forgive me. You are asking Allah Ta'ala to forgive you. Wa atubu ilayh, and I repent to you, O Allah. This is the meaning of Astaghfirullah al-Azim wa atubu ilayh. Then followed by As-salat ala al-Nabi, followed by At-tahleel, La ilaha illallah. Such an order is not also rejected in Islam. It is a practice of number of ulama which they adhere to the tariqa al-rifa'iyya or qadiriyya or any other acceptable order. Barakallahu feekum. Let us say At-tahleel and As-salat ala al-Nabi sallallahu alayhi wasallam.
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1: 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In many of his sayings, our Prophet reminded us about the importance of sincerity, and that's for one to place a sincere intention in their hearts when performing a lawful deed. So do take a moment to adjust your intention in your heart and intend that you're only attending here, wanting the rewards and the approval and the acceptance from Allah, nothing else. And in turn, the person giving the lesson should have the same intention, wanting the rewards from Allah subhanahu wa ta'ala and nothing else. The topic is a very important one, and it should not be taken lightly. It should be understood, and it should be considered, and people should change after listening to the information. They should make different resolutions, and these changes should be reflected in their everyday practice. The topic is about hellfire. It's never easy to talk about this topic because hellfire is created and it exists, and we all ask Allah subhanahu wa ta'ala to protect us from it and to admit us into paradise without prior torture. Ameen. Allah subhanahu wa ta'ala said in the Quran, إِنَّ اللَّهَ لَعَنَ الْكَافِرِينَ وَأَعَدَّ لَهُمْ سَعِيرًا خَالِدِينَ فِيهَا أَبَدًا لَا يَجِدُونَ وَلِيًّا وَلَا نَصِيرًا. This ayah in the Quran tells us that Allah subhanahu wa ta'ala has damned those blasphemers, and Allah subhanahu wa ta'ala created for them in advance a hell fire. And also the ayah tells us that they are khalidina fiha, meaning they are in there to no end. La yajiduna waliyan wala nasira, meaning nobody will come to their aid, they will find no support. The people they knew in the dunya will not be able to save them. The power they had in the dunya amounts to nothing. The skills and the resources they possessed are no longer there to try and get them out of trouble. إِنَّ اللَّهَ لَعَنَ الْكَافِرِينَ وَأَعَدَّ لَهُمْ سَعِيرًا خالدين فيها أبدا لا يجدون وليا ولا نصيرا. 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When we think about the fire in this dunya, we know what we are dealing with. It is a fire that you can see through. That fire and hellfire is dark, pitch black. Its intensity is 70 times the intensity of the fire we know on earth. The fire and hellfire burns rocks and bones in its natural state, that fire, without intensifying it. It naturally burns bones and stones. Here you have to use a special incinerator to try and get the same effect, and they have to raise it to 1300 degrees or 1400 degrees to have that effect. So it is very important to understand that this hellfire that Allah Ta'ala created, Allah created it for these people who are blasphemers, and that they are going to reside in it everlastingly without finding any support, any help, or getting any relief. And we as Muslims are ordered to protect ourselves from all that which may get us to be thrown into hellfire. Allah Ta'ala said in the Quran, وَاتَّقُوا النَّارَ الَّتِي أُعِدَّتْ لِلْكَافِرِينَ وَأَطِيعُوا اللَّهَ وَالرَّسُولَ لَعَلَّكُمْ تُرْحَمُونَ وَاتَّقُوا النَّارَ الَّتِي أُعِدَّتْ لِلْكَافِرِينَ. It means Allah Subhanahu wa Ta'ala is instructing us to, and we were directed in the ayah, to turn our attention to that which protects us from hellfire. وَاتَّقُوا النَّارَ الَّتِي أُعِدَّتْ لِلْكَافِرِينَ. 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So we're not just told that the nar was, the hellfire is only created and it's for the kafirin. We are instructed to seek that which will save us from being thrown in hellfire, and that's taqwa. And taqwa is what? Taqwa is to perform all the obligations and refrain from all the sins. That's the person who is taqi if this practice is multiplied by life, your whole time. Mish in Ramadan, we pray, we fast, we don't sin, and then outside Ramadan, we go back to going into sin. Or we are temperamental with our piety. Today they pray, tomorrow they go busy, they leave until the end of the night, and they want to pray all five prayers together. That's not taqwa. That is not taqwa. That is a catastrophe. That is a great sin. And so many people do that. Allah Ta'ala said, فَوَيْلٌ لِلْمُصَلِّينَ الَّذِينَ هُمْ عَنْ صَلَاتِهِمْ سَاهُونَ. Meaning those people that, what do? Keep delaying the prayer until its time is finished, and the next prayer's time's set in, and they pray all of them at the end of the day, or they don't pray at all. And they will say, when Ramadan comes, I'm going to start to pray, and that's it, I'm going to continue. That's haram. On many counts. One, they miss the prayer. Second, they're not repenting. Because one of the conditions of repentance is to do what? Then and there, to quit the sin, and then and there, to make up the prayers. To the point where the scholars of Islam said, if you have no time but to pray your current prayer, eat, sleep, go to toilet, do wudu, and you do nothing else until all your makeup prayer is finished. If you have 10 years, you just sit and do that. Because missing one prayer is a great sin. And the moment the person commits that great sin, he is a committer of enormous sins. Enormous sins, people are not pious people. لأنه he is a fasiq. A fasiq is someone who is a committer of a great sin. And we don't want that. And nobody wants that. So it is very important to understand this concept. And it's very important to know that an-nar is for the kafirin. And the kafirin will be in an everlasting punishment in that hellfire. And for us to be safe from being admitted into hellfire, we have to use the tool, the resource, the safety net that we were taught in the Quran. And what is it? At-taqwa. At-taqwa. So we have to seek taqwa, and in order to do that, we have to learn. In seeking that taqwa, Allah Ta'ala قال وَاتَّقُوا النَّارَ الَّتِي أُعِدَّتْ لِلْكَافِرِينَ وَأَطِيعُوا اللَّهَ وَالرَّسُولَ وَأَطِيعُوا اللَّهَ وَالرَّسُولَ لَعَلَّكُمْ تُرْحَمُونَ. So we are connecting now our safety and the means of it, which is at-taqwa, because now we know, as ordered in the Quran, that this is what we need to use to evade hellfire. And we explained what taqwa is. طيب. Why is it important for the mu'mineen to seek those means of at-taqwa? Because without at-taqwa, you are in danger of falling into blasphemy and turning a kafir like those ones whom hellfire is prepared for them. That's why it is important to understand the ayah. وَاتَّقُوا النَّارِ. Well, we know the nar is for the kuffar. Why are the addressee in the ayah the Muslims? وَاتَّقُوا النَّارَ الَّتِي أُعِدَّتْ لِلْكَافِرِينَ. How? By doing the taqwa. Do we have a mechanism, a process in which this is explained to us? Yes. وَأَطِيعُوا اللَّهَ وَالرَّسُولَ لَعَلَّكُمْ تُرْحَمُونَ. Meaning to seek this taqwa, you have to obey Allah subhanahu wa ta'ala and obey the Prophet. And any one of us who surrenders to these two notions and obeys Allah ta'ala and obeys the Prophet does what Allah ta'ala ordered him to do and does what the Prophet ordered him to do. Allah ta'ala and the Prophet alayhi salatu wasalam ordered us in the Quran and the Hadith to seek the knowledge. Through that knowledge where we learn the aqidah, we protect our Islam. Therefore now you can apply taqwa. So you can see the connection in the ayah. وَاتَّقُوا النَّارَ الَّتِي أُعِدَّتْ لِلْكَافِرِينَ. Stay away, refrain through taqwa from that hellfire which is originally for the kuffar, and it is for the kuffar. And the way to do that as a process to reach that taqwa is by being obedient to Allah Ta'ala and to the Prophet. So you've got the rules. Lish, why is this the case? Because a Muslim can turn into a kafir. A Muslim can turn into a kafir. Allah Ta'ala said in the Quran, وَمَنْ يَرْتَدِدْ مِنْكُمْ عَنْ دِينِهِ فَيَمُتْ وَهُوَ كَافِرٌ فَأُولَٰئِكَ حَبِطَتْ أَعْمَالُهُمْ فِي الدُّنْيَا وَالْآخِرَةِ وَأُولَٰئِكَ أَصْحَابُ النَّارِ هُمْ فِيهَا خَالِدُونَ. شَأْنِ وَمَنْ يَرْتَدِدْ. 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Because Allah says, لَعَلَّكُمْ تُرْحَمُونَ. يعني even after you obey Allah Ta'ala, and even after you obey the Prophet alayhi salatu wasalam, you may receive Allah's mercy. And the Prophet alayhi salatu wasalam was talking to the companions. And he said to him, لَنْ يُنْجِيَ أَحَدًا مِنْكُمْ عَمَلُهُ. Yani the Prophet was saying to the companions, none of you, let it be known, he was talking to the companions, none of you Their performance is what's going to save them on the day of judgment. And they looked at the Prophet and they said to him, وَلَا أَنْتَ يَا رَسُولَ اللَّهِ, not even you. He said, وَلَا أَنَا إِلَّا أَنْ يَتَغَمَّدَنِيَ اللَّهُ بِرَحْمَةِ قَالَ وَلَا أَنَا رَسُولُ اللَّهِ. 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The meaning is that we do the performance, and Allah subhanahu wa ta'ala told us in the Quran that those who perform will be admitted to paradise, and Allah ta'ala does not break His promise, does not change His decree. But it does not mean it is a right due to you upon Allah to admit you into paradise. If you are admitted into paradise, it's by the generosity of Allah and by the mercy of Allah. And that's what the companion was saying when he said to them, none of you will be admitted to paradise through their own effort and work. Meaning it's not a right due to you upon Allah to admit you into paradise. And they said to him, not even you, O Rasulullah. He said, not even me. Unless Allah subhanahu wa ta'ala enfolds me with His mercy. So it is very important to understand the connection between the two ayat. وَاتَّقُوا النَّارَ الَّتِي أُعِدَّتْ لِلْكَافِرِينَ وَأَطِيعُوا اللَّهَ وَالرَّسُولَ لَعَلَّكُمْ تُرْحَمُونَ. Now this hellfire that we are talking about has many aspects to it. The people that are in hellfire are not there only for a period of time. They are there going through time that doesn't end. And that time continues and there's no end in sight. And that's why it is extremely important for us to understand that we need to preserve our Islam. Because once you're dead, you can't come back to fix it. If you're dead, you're dead. You want to ensure that you die as a Muslim. If a person dies as a kafir, there is no coming back from that. There is no return point where you say, I need to readjust. I've tasted it, I've seen it, and now it's time for me to come back and get it right. You get one shot. You're in it. You get it right. Alhamdulillah, Rabbil Alameen. But how do I get it right? It is then an important question. It's something then I have to really think about and I have to consider. And I have to reassess all my life. Because one thing for sure, I don't want to die as a kafir. So I would seek all that which will ensure my death as a Muslim. And the first thing that ensures that is what? Is to learn the Islamic knowledge. And then you take this concept of Islamic knowledge and you open this window up in front of you. And at the very top of the Islamic knowledge is to have your aqidah and your creed proper, properly installed in you. Why? Because it is the foundation upon which all other disciplines in that knowledge rest. Without the foundation of the aqidah, you may know all about inheritance. Nice. The father died, there's a mom and two brothers and two sisters. How do we divide it? Shumnamin. We divide it by eighth, we give mom the eighth, we keep the rest, and then we have three brothers and two sisters. We have nine portions because we have the three boys, each gets two portions, that's six, and the two sisters, that's eight. So we divide the rest of the inheritance after taking the eighth. In the eighth portion, we give the girls one each, and the boys two. Done. We can learn this stuff. But somebody who doesn't know that Allah Ta'ala exists without a place, or thinks Allah comes and goes, or has beginning and end, didn't even worship Allah and lost the whole aqidah, the whole foundation. So him knowing about inheritance, or tajweed, or memorize a surah, or does 100 la ilaha illallah at night, is not getting recorded. It's all gone. Allah Ta'ala said in the Quran, مَثَلُ الَّذِينَ كَفَرُوا بِرَبِّهِمْ أَعْمَالُهُمْ كَرَمَادٍ اشْتَدَّتْ بِهِ الرِّيحُ فِي يَوْمٍ عَاصِفٍ. Yani the likes of those ones who have committed blasphemy after they were mu'min, أعمالهم, all the good deeds that they did when they committed that blasphemy of belief or action or words, all their work becomes like ash that some gale or some wind or some air blows away and it's gone. Yeah, and they've got nothing. They've got nothing to show on the day of judgment. So this hellfire, we're going to talk about it a little bit and explain some of the types of the punishment that exist in it. Allah Ta'ala said, إِنَّا أَعْتَدْنَا لِلظَّالِمِينَ نَارًا أَحَاطَ بِهِمْ سُرَادِقُهَا. Let's start with the suradiq. The Prophet sallallahu alayhi wa sallam explained and said, suradiquha, hellfire, not only is the person thrown in it, not only is it 70 times in intensity compared to the fire on earth, not only is it pitch black, but even inside that fire, there are walls made of steel to increase even more the intensity. Furthermore, and the people are punished in that. Not only are they in fire, no, they are incarcerated within a steel box that has walls to increase their intensity because the pressure rises. Who wants to be in that position? A'udhu billah min nari jahannam. We ask Allah Ta'ala to save us all from being thrown in hellfire. And one of the key things we must do is to protect our Islam, because no Islam, no paradise, no Islam, straight ticket to the hellfire. No Islam happens through no aqeedah. And that's why we can say to people, now you understand why we focus so much on the aqeedah. Because loss of aqeedah is loss of Islam. And the loss of Islam equals kufr. And the kafir will be thrown in that hellfire. So we have to understand that this is not a walk in the park. It's not, oh, he died as a kafir, but I can, after death, donate $1,000 to a mosque and Allah will forgive my loved one who died as a kafir. No. No. Each one of us is accountable for himself. And this accountability is personal, it's not communal. So you have to make sure that you are protecting your Islam. And first on that list is to get the aqeedah. Pin it down to perfection. There's no room for error there. It's got to be perfectly installed in our hearts, in our minds, and our everyday living. And not let anything come to disturb our atiqad. Allah Ta'ala said about those people who are being punished in hellfire, that they are also people that will be fed that which will add to their torture. They will drink that which will add to their torture. Not only are they only in the box, but they are also eating punishment, drinking punishment. Allah Ta'ala يقول ليس لهم طعام إلا من ضريع لا يسمن ولا يغني من جوع. شو يعني ليس لهم طعام إلا من ضريع؟ What does this ayah mean? الضريع is a type of a herb that comes in hellfire, grows in hellfire, and when they eat it, it is so bad smelling. It gets stuck only to add to their punishment. You know when you can't swallow? That's where it gets stuck. And it is built in the soil of hellfire, which is all made of fire. So not only their punishment is that, like you take something and you put it in the fire, you take a piece of wood, you see it, it's in fire, that's it, you see it, right? The fire is around the wood, la la la. It's a full life of hell. It's a full life of hell. Imagine in real time, in real life, where your consciousness is there.
0: Your feelings are there. Your cognition is there. But they can't die. And they won't die. And Allah Ta'ala said, وَنَادَوْ يَا مَالِكَ لِيَقْضِ عَلَيْنَا رَبُّكَ قَالَ إِنَّكُمْ مَاكِثُونَ. يعني the kafirs wish and ask Malik from seeing this punishment in hellfire for death to come to them. Whenever do you know of someone wishing death? يعني what's the intensity of the punishment and the torture for someone to reach a point to say, I'd like to die? What are they trying to get away from when death becomes easier than what they are going through? وَنَادَوْ يَا مَالِكَ لِيَقْضِ عَلَيْنَا رَبُّكَ. And they, the meaning of the ayah, they called upon Malik, the gatekeeper of hellfire, the angel responsible for hellfire. لِيَقْضِ عَلَيْنَا رَبُّكَ. We want to die. If your Lord can make that happen, that's exactly what they're saying to Angel Malik. قَالَ إِنَّكُمْ مَاكِفُونَ. The answer comes back to them, no death. إِنَّكُمْ مَاكِفُونَ. On the day of judgment, after the believers who are tortured a bit for some of their sins are taken out of hellfire and they enter paradise, and the people who are kafir, they are in hellfire, and this is established. The people of paradise in paradise, the people of hellfire in hellfire. Why am I saying this? Because there's a period of time when some believers will be punished for a while, and then they exit because they still died as believers. We ask Allah not to be amongst those, but to be admitted straight away into paradise. When this is settled, death is brought. على شكل كبش. شو الكبش؟ A ram. Death is brought and it manifests as a ram and it's slaughtered. And then it's called to the people of hellfire. After death is slaughtered, there's no more death. Know this, people of hellfire, death no more. You shall be tortured to no end. Know this, people of paradise, death no more. You shall enjoy to no end. So when they call Allah subhanahu wa ta'ala and they call upon Angel Malik to ask Allah to terminate them, to terminate their lives, the answer comes back to them, no. Why? Because there's no death. Death no more. But when does it come to them? Some scholars said they wait in agony and it's

Every day, every moment, you watch yourself. You watch the money. You watch the time. Where are you spending it? You watch your eyes. Where are they going? You watch your ears. Where are they being directed to? Ghiba, namima, tale-bearing, and listening to lies and or listening to haram. Watch your tongue. Are you rolling it in fitna? Watch, watch, watch. Why is that important? Because the scholars of Islam said, al-ma'asi baridu al-kufr. The conveyor belt to kufr is someone who keeps tracking in ma'asi. They track so well in ma'asiyah, they start with the little ones, they go to the upper ones, okay, the greater sins, and then they are very close to kufr, and a lot of them fall into kufr. Why? Because it is a culmination of things. When they do a lot of small sins, it means they have acquired this audacity to disobey Allah. And then seeing that the small sins are no longer something that affects them, they put it in their heads, it's just a small sin. They dare engage with enormous sins. And then when they engage in enormous sins, they're no longer someone who can remember the aqidah properly or speak properly or watch what they're saying properly, and all it takes is one word of kufr, one action of kufr, one belief of kufr, and poof, they're gone. You see how it conveys, it leads to, you start with the small sins, you end up with the great sins, and that's why the scholar said, al-ma'asi baridul kufr. And if you trail, you know, on the path of ma'asi and you traverse this terrain of ma'asiya, when you finish with the small sins, shufi warahum, the enormous sins. And then when you continue with the enormous sins, shufi warahum, what's after that? So لَيْسَ لَهُمْ طَعَامٌ إِلَّا مِنْ ضَرِيعٍ لَا يُسْمِنُ وَلَا يُغْنِي مِنْ جُوعٍ. In the Quran, Allah Ta'ala says. That's their food. And there's another tree called الزقوم. الزقوم is another tree that grows in hellfire, and the branches, كَأَنَّهَا رُؤُوسُ الشَّيَاطِينَ. When you look at the branches, it is so scary and disgusting. You think it's heads of devils, and they eat from it, and it shreds their insides, and they don't die. That's other than the dari'a that we talked about. There's also al-zaqum. As to what they drink al-muhl, they drink al-hamim, they drink ghislin, and these are all drinks that are made of the worst you can possibly think of. Al-muhl is, some scholars said, it is lead that is rendered liquid that they drink. Some scholars said it is the collection of the juices of their burnt skin mixed with blood and pus. That's what they drink. That is their drink. I'm telling you, what they go through is all a process that increases their punishment. There is no relief. As to the size of their bodies, Allah subhanahu wa ta'ala enlarges their size, aggrandizes, elephanticizes their bodies. You know that the tooth of a kafir and hellfire is the size of the Mount of Uhud. The size of it. Why? Because the larger the size, the larger the area, the greater the feelings. Yeah? More feeling, more skin. And they will feel a lot more punishment. Let me put things in perspective to you. Jabal Uhud is about 1,000 meters high, 2 kilometers wide, 7 kilometers long. Or three kilometers wide, 7 kilometers long. That's 21 cubic kilometers. 21 cubic kilometers. Yani take 1 kilometer, 1 kilometer, 1 kilometer. How big is this one thing? 1 kilometer, 1,000 meters that way, 1,000 meters that way. Wow, that's a big area.

0: area. 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Yeah? Multiply it by 21 times. That's the durus. That's just the tooth. The size between his shoulders, to know how big the body is, that was just the tooth, is the distance of 3 days, about 120 kilometers, give or take, depending on how you calculate the 3 days. Some said it's about 90 kilometers, give or take. Imagine from here to there, where we're all sitting in our chairs, between our two hips, that distance is 120 kilometers in the size of the difference between one hip and the other, shoulder to shoulder. How big is that body? And they never die. The thickness of the skin of the kafir, that skin, which is few mils, is 20 cubits, 20 of these. And Allah Ta'ala says, كُلَّمَا نَضِجَتْ جُلُودُهُمْ بَدَّلْنَاهُمْ جُلُودًا غَيْرَهَا لِيَذُوقُ الْعَذَابِ. And every time, this ayah means, and every time their skin melts, we will replenish their skin so that they can feel the pain again and again. And people wonder why we really care about our aqidah. And we really want to teach the people the aqidah, because we know what's at the other end of that possibility if aqidah is missed for everyone. That's what's on the other end of that door if aqidah is missed. It's not something to be taken lightly. لا يسمن ولا يغني من جوع. Of course, they're not going to get fatter and be happy now when we eat. You know, we are enjoying the food. People want to build muscle. They feel nourished. They feel energy. You know, they want to get some muscles in. They want to function. We eat for that, but not that food. That food is for punishment for them on the day of judgment when they are thrown in hellfire. Allah Ta'ala said, فَلَيْسَ لَهُ هَاهُنَا الْيَوْمَ حَمِيمٌ. شَيْنِ فَلَيْسَ لَهُ هَاهُنَا الْيَوْمَ حَمِيمٌ. This ayah means, he will not find anyone, this kafir who died and was thrown in hellfire, that is hamim, meaning like a dear friend or a dear brother or a supporter or someone to just try to help them and support them. There's no such thing. And usually when you are in pain, when you are going through something, a brother, a sister, a wife, a dad, a mom gives you this, you know, and it doesn't remove the pain, but it feels good. You feel, I've got someone. All this pain, and there is no someone. There's no shoulder. There is no, where's my daughter? Where's my wife? Where's my dad? Where's my brother? Where are all the people that I took care of or took care of me? No one. لكل امرئ منهم يومئذ شأن يغنيه. Each one of them on the day of judgment, the ayah means, is busy with himself. And it doesn't just stop there. 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It's not just the drink. It's not just the walls, it's not just the darkness, it's not just the size, it's not just the skin, it's not just the renewal of the skin. But come on, Allah Ta'ala closes them with clothes that are made out of fire. Can you imagine? And some scholars said it is made out of copper, because copper, when it boils, it is the most hurtful to the skin. And they wear that. And they wear that. فَالَّذِينَ كَفَرُوا قُطِّعَتْ لَهُمْ ثِيَابٌ مِّن نَارٍ يُصَبُّ من فوق رؤوسهم الحميم يصهر به ما في بطونهم والجلود. They are wearing these clothes made out of fire, and from on top of them, from above, on top of them, يصب عليهم من الغسلين. الغسلين is that fluid that is in hellfire, which is the عصارة, the residual, the culmination of all the melting skin and all the pus and all the blood. And it is thrown on top of them. It burns their own skin, but it goes in as well, bringing through their feet everything. And that's part of their punishment. يصهر به ما في بطونهم والجلود. ما في بطونهم, it takes everything that is in their insides. بطونهم, in the abdomen. والجلود, and even their skin. And that's also part of the punishment of hellfire. So it is not an easy matter. And that's why we always say to people, learn the aqidah. Come to the lessons. Don't waste your time and don't say, I am busy. You have one halaqah a month. Bring your loved ones. Somebody could be believing something unacceptable in Islam, but you don't know. And you may pull them to a lesson. And some of our good brothers may be giving the lesson and they click on the importance of aqidah and they realize that they have a wrong belief. And then they do tashahud, come back to Islam. These lessons save your loved ones. These lessons save people from dying as blasphemers. So compare what we're saying to someone saying to you, but I'm busy on that day. Like, what's wrong with us? What do you mean you're busy? Save as many people as you can. Each one of you should be bringing 10 people to lessons. Why? Because not all the lessons are like this, but they are teaching people the proper creed. And you never know who you will be saving. And if you're caring, and you are, care for the people around you and save them. Turn your car on, turn your phone on, call the people, check where they are, take the knowledge, teach it to your loved ones, teach yourself. And you become a teacher and teach others, but don't just leave it. And that's why the scholars of Islam said, the teachers of the religion are more caring to the community than each of those members of the community's mothers and fathers. Why? Because mothers and fathers want to protect you from being hit by a car or getting sick and take you to the doctor. The teachers are worried for you, not from these things, but from being thrown into hellfire. And that's why they are considered to be more caring. Allah Ta'ala says, because it doesn't stop with the clothing. Allah Ta'ala says, وَتَرَى الْمُجْرِمِينَ يَوْمَئِذٍ مُقَرَّنِينَ فِي الْأَصْفَادِ. تعرف شو يعني مقرنين في الأصفاد؟ The kafir, when he is thrown in hellfire, he is not free falling with his hands flailing and his feet. لا. مقرنين في الأصفاد, it means that they are also chained. And the chains are made of fire. And the Zabaniya, the angels of Azab, punishment, are pulling them while they are chained. And their hands are behind their heads and their legs lifted all the way up to go through their heads. And the hand and the foot are chained together with the neck in hellfire. Does it paint a picture? الله يرحمنا الله يغفر لنا. الله تعالى says سرابيلهم من قطران. سرابيلهم meaning the garments, يعني the clothing again. من قطران. Do you know what قطران is? It's a black material that we use for the roads. What is it called? زفر. قطران. What do we call it in English? Asphalt. Have you stepped on asphalt ever when it was really, really, really hot and became gluey and stuck to your foot? And it does a third degree burn? Yeah. I saw someone in front of me go through it once, a little child. And I couldn't believe it. سرابيلهم من قطران يعني their clothing, some scholars said, is made out of this material, and they said it is made out of this material, the asphalt, because it is faster in burning and faster in going into fire and flames. And what it does, because that fire goes up, فروة الوجه تسقط, the skin of the face falls off. And it's renewed so that it can fall off again. And again. And again. And again. To no end. There's no end inside. There is no end. Period. So the matter is not an easy matter where, you know, you can afford to not learn the aqidah and not watch all the time your aqidah. All the time. With the word you say, with, and we're quick. Like if somebody says something, oh, just don't say that. Tell me what you said, because I'm worried about my loved ones. And all the people who learn Sharia do that. They don't just let any word, it's okay, any doing, it's all right, any book, it's fine, any, you know, WhatsApp or message or post, any internet, any movie, la, la, la, la. Anything that endangers my Islam, we have rules around it to protect us from it. That's what we teach people. This is a rare breed these days, by the way. I mean, a lot of people are Muslims, alhamdulillah, but they are not with this knowledge. They don't possess this knowledge. We need to teach them this knowledge. So when we think about hellfire, and by the way, it's got seven names. Min Hafiz Asamiyun, who knows all the seven names of hellfire? As-Sa'ir and Saqar, Jahannam, Jahim, Shubat fi al-Hutama, Lava, Al-Hawiya. Okay? These are the seven names. And some scholars said it is seven layers, Al-Hawiya being the least. If a Muslim, it is related that Imam Ali said it is one after the other, these seven layers in hellfire. Okay? And it's under the seventh earth. By the way, in hellfire as well, it is related that Allah Ta'ala adds on to the punishment of the kuffar by not giving them any air. Yani there is no breeze that will come in and give them any relief. There is no rain that comes at them to give them any relief. In fact, Allah Ta'ala, in one of the seven earths that we have, there are aqarib, scorpions and spiders. The size of each is the size of a camel. And there are snakes, the size of each is the size of valleys. And they are in hellfire, as well as scorpions, spiders, and these snakes. And they are there for the punishment of the kuffar. It's not a small scorpion or spider you can tap and it's gone. No. In actual fact, one of those scorpions' description, one of the companions said, his tooth with which he bites is the size of a palm tree. One tooth. And the snake, the size of a valley. These are also in hellfire, biting at those kuffar in hellfire, adding to their punishment. So when you see someone who is focused on their piety, deserted the whole world, is always praying, and you're going about your life and trying to acquire more money, properties, or whatever it is, not for da'wah, but just for the sake of enjoying life, know that he is the smarter one, not you. You may look at him and think, what is he doing? He lives just like that and doesn't care about money and, you know, on the poor side a little bit, and why doesn't he go and seek a career, make money and live a good life? And because he's much smarter than all of us, if they're focused on piety. Because that's where the focus should be. On the Akhirah. What is it, 60, 70, 80 years, then you die. And then you die. 100, طيب and then you die. 110. طيب and then you die. 1780 years like Prophet Noah and then he died. So your focus should always be on being religious and increase your religiousness. It is not worth it. And alhamdulillah, Allah rahimana. How? Allah Ta'ala gave us a life within which we can still enjoy the halal. We are allowed to work and make a bit of money to be safe and not need anyone. We're allowed to get married and love someone, okay, and have children with them. And we are allowed to have children and raise them and see that. We are allowed to eat and go out. There are meats that are allowed for, there is a lot of things, but understand that these are provisions not for you to make them a focus. It is for you to know that Allah is merciful and gave you room. But don't make your whole focus that. And that's why I always think and I reflect like, why? When I hear about those people who have a rule and he's 70 and he's breaking another deal for the next, you know, 10 units that he's building. And I'm looking at him. Ya ami ruha al-hajj. Go do hajj. Go use your money to build a mosque or a school. Allah ba'du, and he's got meetings and he's 70, huh? He can barely see. And he's still looking at the next deal. And what are you doing? And he bought houses for his children and maybe his children's children, and he's still going. And it just tells a story about this person that he thinks he's going to live 1,000 years maybe. Maneta, he is not really truly in reality of his heart and mind connected to the notion of his death and that it's soon and that we should never be hopeful with long life. Never. We are ordered to think that today is our last day always. Every day is a blessing and you say, this may be my last. So you keep working. Now the depth of hellfire is 70 years. And the fall when the kuffar are thrown in hellfire is not free. So it's not a free fall. You know when it's a free fall? Okay, and it's fire. It's a lot of torture. But when it's not a free fall and is bouncing in the mountains of hellfire while burned, there is more punishment. And it takes 70 years to reach the bottom of it. And that place is called Al-Hawiyah. The Muslim sinners whom Allah did not forgive and are thrown in hellfire never reach that place. They are in the upper end of hellfire. They do not go into the depths that is for the kuffar. Because some Muslims, Allah told us, will not be forgiven and will be punished. Akid la, because they are Muslims. They will be punished and they will be exiting hellfire because they still died as Muslims. فَإِنَّ اللَّهَ حَرَّمَ عَلَى النَّارِ مَنْ قَالَ لَا إِلَهَ إِلَّا اللَّهِ يَبْتَغِي بِذَلِكَ وَجْهَ اللَّهِ. The person who dies as Muslim, even if he had 1,000 great sins and 1,000,000 small sins, never prayed, killed, did, but he did not lose his aqidah, died as a Muslim. Akid, there's no Islam without the right aqidah. And still died as a Muslim, he will be punished in hellfire. God knows for how long. Some scholars said they will be punished for years, to a max of 1,000. But imagine being thrown in hellfire for 1,000 years. Halla nahna, if we're cooking and we do something wrong and we hold the pot or something in the wrong way, we do this and start doing 1,000,000 things and it ruins your day and your night and you can't write and you can't eat and you gotta wait and there's a pimple and blisters. Imagine 2 days, imagine a week, and you're not, the person is not dying, he's living through it. And if a person gets burnt in this dunya adabadun, fully burnt, 3 minutes, they'll be dead. There's no death. Different story altogether. 1,000 years. It doesn't go beyond, but that's a relief, 1,000 years, I'll be out. Look, you can't take 2 seconds in hellfire. on the day of judgment the most from the people of the earth who enjoyed life on earth, the number one ranking person from the kuffar, when dipped in hellfire, one dip and taken out, he's asked, have you seen enjoyment ever? He said, I've never seen enjoyment. With one dip, all his enjoyment is forgotten. The point of it is, لا خير في لذة من بعدها النار. Where is and what is the good in anything you do if what's going to follow is fire? Drop it. شو بدك فيها? Leave it. Don't worry about it. And now, I'm going to give you some things that I want you to learn to say before you go to bed or at night. Because the Prophet ﷺ taught us that if we do say these things and remember them and do them properly before we close the lesson, Allah Ta'ala may forgive our sin. When you go to bed, go on to your right. The first thing you do, you go to your right. And then Allah Ta'ala, you say three times. Allahumma qini azabaka yawma tab'athu ibadak. How hard is this? It's not hard. And inshallah, the person saying it consistently, Allah will not punish him. Three. Allahumma qini azabaka yawma tab'athu ibadak. Now some of you may think, that's it. There's a point to it. The person whom Allah Ta'ala enables to remember and say three times a night, three times a night, three times a night, three times a night, the embedded secret in this act in itself will improve his situation and will become pious. Mission, no, okay, I'm going to do 1,000 sin tomorrow, but I'm going to say these three at night, I'll be fine. La mahek. That's not how it works. اللهم قني عذابك يوم تبعث عبادك. And you say the surah which is براءة من الشرك. The surah which is clearance, a clearance certificate from shirk. سورة الكافرون. You say it every night before you go to bed. Do you all know it?
1: Yes.
0: Say it every night before you go to bed. And if those of you who don't know it, or if we have English speakers from our children who don't know the Arabic well, someone who knows English can transliterate it and can teach it to them. Because sometimes they feel that, okay, you have access to that because your tongue is Arabic, I don't, what do I do? Help each other. Ask around, see who needs it. Okay, especially our children. Not all of them can say it properly, or others. Okay, they need to learn it sometimes. It's important. We can help each other and we can send it to each other. If you now research it, okay, it probably be transliterated already and needs minor adjustment, and you can say it every single night. Another thing you can do and say is أستغفر الله العظيم الذي لا إله إلا هو الحي القيوم وأتوب إليه. The Prophet said, if you say this constantly, Allah may forgive you all your sins, including the great ones, even if they are numerous. And people don't say it. يعني بخلصوا صلاة, it's in our mosques traditionally, in all the Muslim world, it's a good tradition. They understood this hadith, and what do they do after they do the salam? Well, I used to hear it when I was a kid. In all the mosques of Lebanon, or other mosques around the world, they would say, أستغفر الله العظيم الذي لا إله إلا هو الحي القيوم وأتوب إليه. أستغفر الله العظيم الذي لا إله إلا هو الحي القيوم وأتوب إليه. 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Okay. Why? Because that's the tradition. Why did they embed it, our ancestors? Because they knew the secret in it. If you say it لله تعالى. Now, what do we see? Assalamu alaikum, assalamu alaikum, and the shoe is already in. Like, when did you put the shoe on, ya akhi? Sit, rest, it's 2 minutes. Do your supplication, do your dua. Do what you're supposed to do to save yourself. Now we're giving you the the keys to certain things. Obviously, these are added, okay, add-ons to the original way of saving yourself, which is وَاتَّقُوا النَّارَ الَّتِي أُعِدَّتْ لِلْكَافِرِينَ وَأَطِيعُوا اللَّهَ وَالرَّسُولَ لَعَلَّكُمْ تُرْحَمُونَ, which is what we started with. Okay, and that's through taqwa. That's through taqwa. So by doing these things, it can help. And also I will tell you to do one thing if you wake up in the middle of the night. مَنْ وَفَّقَهُ اللَّهُ تَعَالَى. 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If you wake up in the middle of the night, say لا إله إلا الله الواحد القهار رب السماوات والأرض وما بينهما العزيز الغفار. The Prophet صلى الله عليه وسلم said, the person whom Allah enables to say this as the first word spoken, if he just lights up in the middle of the night and wakes up, Allah may forgive all his sins. طيب, we have tools, add-ons to piety, and inshallah through that we can all be saved. May Allah forgive me and you, and Allah subhanahu wa ta'ala knows best. Wa akhiru da'wana an alhamdulillahi rabbil alameen, wa sallallahu wa sallam ala sayyidina Muhammad wa ala alihi wa ashabihi at-tayyibin at-tahirin.
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10: Poruka milosti, nasljeđe upute, način života koji je oblikovao generacije. 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Whitlam Leisure Centre, 90A Memorial Avenue, Liverpool. Vrata se otvaraju u 15 sati, a program počinje u 16 sati. 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

A message of mercy, a legacy of guidance, a way of life that has shaped generations. He is Prophet Muhammad sallallahu alayhi wa sallam. The Islamic Charity Projects Association, under the patronage of Darul Fatwa, proudly invites you to the annual Mawlid celebration. Join us Sunday, the 6th of September, for an inspiring evening of Quran recitation, multicultural and kids' club performances, remembrance and reflection at the Whitlam Leisure Centre, 90A Memorial Avenue, Liverpool. Doors open at 3 p.m. with the programme starting at 4 p.m. Visit mawlidconcert.org.au for more information. We remember his birth, honour his message and carry his legacy, because upon his way, we

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thinking about Umrah, make this September one to remember with Australia Muslim Hajj and Umrah Group. 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

Dear listeners, I hope you did benefit from the interview in Arabic. Welcome to a brief translation of the interview with Rabia from Services Australia, Financial Information Services Officer. So Hajiji had asked, what is meant by scams? Rabia said, everyone should be careful online. Beware of fake websites. Scammers renew their ways in order to keep scamming people. Sometimes they impersonate government services or even charities. They might say they are helping people going through a disaster. In regard to Services Australia, we only send letters or email and guide you to the MyGov website. Sometimes there are websites that contain the wrong information about Centrelink services. If unsure, you can call us. We have a responsibility, and the consumers also have a responsibility not to share their personal information with people they do not trust. Hajiji had asked, who are targeted by scammers? Rabia said, everyone is targeted, but the elderly are most vulnerable, as well as the people who do not speak English. There are two types of scams. Phishing scams, which get the person to click on a link in order to get his information. There is also clickbait, which is information that is not correct, but is there to attract people to click on this headline. They try to get money in this way, by getting people to click out of curiosity. Sometimes they give people false hope. If someone does see a scam website, they should report it. They can report it to ScamWatch. If it is a Centrelink scam, there is a special number to call, 1-800-941-126. That is the Scams and Identity Theft Help Desk. On the Services Australia website, there is information available about common scams, old and new. We also have information in Arabic and other languages. Hajiji had asked, what is the most common way people are currently being scammed? Rabia said scammers are using all ways. Sometimes the consumer shares personal information and then someone impersonates them. Sometimes a person receives a call from someone saying they are from Centrelink. If the customer is not expecting this call and they do not feel comfortable, they can end the call and call us directly. If the caller is threatened with jail, or they are asked for payment in order to be served, or they are asked to provide remote access to their device, this is not Centrelink. Someone could receive a fake fine. Make sure it is not a scam. Someone could fall into a romance scam. A person who is lonely is vulnerable to this kind of scam, and they might be financially taken advantage of. If the person is unsure if something is a scam, and they do not speak English, they can call 131-202 and they can speak in their own language. Hajiji had asked, how can we protect our accounts? Rabia said, do not share your personal information with anyone. For example, how to sign in or your passcode. Also, we usually send people to check their MyGov inbox. Even if we do send a text message to you and you do not feel comfortable, you can call us on our number directly. We also encourage two-factor authentication for your accounts. Digital ID helps you log in without a password. You can use a face scan to log in. If someone is not sure of a letter, let that person ask that department directly. If you receive a call that is a scam, block that number. If it is a Services Australia scam, report it to us. Otherwise, report to ScamWatch. Sometimes the scam looks real, but ask someone if you are not sure. Even if you ask a relative or call us. Remember, if you log in to MyGov, you need to log out when you finish, even if you are logging in from your home.

So, dear listeners, I hope you did benefit from that brief translation in English. I would like to invite you to answer the episode question. So the episode question is, why do you think the elderly are more vulnerable to scams?

So I did receive an answer from Sarah Najjar. She said, I think it's easier for elderly people to be scammed because they don't have a lot of experience with technology and they didn't grow up with devices and social media. We were having a family discussion about it, and Mum was mentioning it would be very beneficial to have more programs for educating the elderly about the safe use of technology, social media, and scam awareness. I also received an answer from Sister Ahlam Kabara. She said, I think elderly people often have multiple health issues, which hinders their ability to think clearly and fast. Let's not forget their mind isn't as sharp as young people for different health reasons or simply because of their age. So, of course, we should be taking care of our most vulnerable. Hopefully, we can help them to identify scams and to avoid them. May Allah protect us all.

It is such a beautiful chant, mashallah. Thank you to all those who participated in this show today about being scam aware. Inshallah, next episode will be on Monday next week, 10:15 a.m. So tune into the Scam Busters series so that we can become more and more scam aware. I will leave you with the outro. If you want to provide any feedback, the episodes are being uploaded to SoundCloud. I do hope that you enjoy the rest of your day and your week ahead. May Allah protect us all.

Did you enjoy the program? Do you wish we spoke about something different? Let us know your feedback. 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
1: Good morning, I'm Laura Devoy. Israel's National Security Minister has outlined a plan for almost 2 million Palestinians to leave Gaza within the next 7 years. Itamar Ben-Gvir insists the plan was realistic. The BBC's Katie Watson reports from Jerusalem.
2: More than a year after Donald Trump's plan to take over Gaza, a move that shocked the world, another proposal. Itamar Ben-Gvir has called it Disengagement 710, a reference to October the 7th, 2023, when Hamas attacked Israel. It includes a free ticket for Palestinians who leave and a payment to countries willing to accept.

0: hospitals awaiting transfers to aged care overseen by the federal government climbs. Queensland's Tim Nicholls says his state had 1,400 medically fit patients in hospital waiting for either aged care or disability support placements on Tuesday. The United Nations has warned the planet is in uncharted waters. The latest outlook from the World Meteorological Organization indicates the weather phenomenon El Niño is intensifying and is likely to persist through to February. The UN says the world is facing months of extreme heat, floods, drought and disruptive weather. El Niño usually brings less rainfall and higher temperatures to much of Australia. A call-out has been issued to Australians to donate blood for cancer patients, the nation's biggest users of blood products, on this World Leukaemia Day. Lewis Donaldson has more.
1: The Leukaemia Foundation and Australian Red Cross Lifeblood are today encouraging Australians to roll up their sleeves. It comes after a new Lifeblood survey revealed most people are unaware that cancer patients, not trauma victims, are the largest users of donated blood. 7 in 10 Australians believe people involved in accidents and emergencies are the biggest users of donated blood products. However, people with cancer use 34% of donated red blood cells, 17 times as much as patients suffering road and other traumatic injuries.
0: Turning to sport, Hawthorn is the first team through to the AFL's preliminary finals after an upset win over Fremantle. Playing in their first qualifying final since 2018, the Hawks defeated the minor premiers 10-12-72 to 5-10-40 in Perth. Docker Brandon Walker suffered an ankle injury in the third quarter. Hawthorn coach Sam Mitchell says it was a great game.
2: It was a genuine final. You know, I think if you, in 10 years' time, when you put 10 minutes of that game, any 10 minutes of that game on, anyone watching it would say that looks like a final to me.
0: Freo will face either Carlton or Geelong in the semis next week.
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Dear listeners, welcome to the Khadamat program on 92.1 FM, the Muslim Community Radio. We wish you a blessed Friday. We ask Allah Ta'ala to accept our deeds, good deeds. Allahumma ameen. And we remind ourselves and everyone to say as much as we can Salat ala Nabi during this blessed day, as the Prophet sallallahu alayhi wasallam encouraged us to say Salat upon him, especially during this day, Friday, the blessed day, the best day of the week. Sallallahu wa sallama ala Sayyidina Muhammad wa ala alihi wa ashabihi at-tayyibin at-tahirin. 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

increase your salat ala al-Nabi and your dua and your prayers during this day, as also mentioned in the hadith of the Prophet sallallahu alayhi wa sallam, that there is a specific time during this day, the supplications, the dua will be fulfilled.

And I would like to remind you, dear listeners, inshallah, we will see you in the great celebration, the Mawlid celebration, the multicultural Mawlid Australia, inshallah ta'ala, this Sunday, 6th of September, at the Whitlam Leisure Centre, 90A Memorial Avenue, Liverpool. 90A Memorial Avenue, Liverpool. Doors open at 3 p.m. Inshallah, be early with us at 3 p.m. So you park your car and make sure that you have your seats available. You scan your tickets and inshallah, scan your tickets and be with us early, inshallah ta'ala. And we will wait, inshallah, for the celebration to start at 4 p.m. It will be, inshallah, amazing. Quranic recitation, Quran recitation, the Prophet's biography, Nasheed, Kids Club participation, and multicultural performances, and also the important part, seeking blessing from the noble relic, the hair of our Prophet Muhammad, sallallahu alayhi wa sallam. So this Sunday, inshallah ta'ala, at 3 p.m., Whitlam Leisure Centre, 90A Memorial Avenue, Liverpool. You can book your tickets through mawlidconcert.org.au. 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